0: 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This is The Verge with me, DJ Verge. And today we're doing a special Valentine's Day episode featuring voicemails from people I love. Hope you get to kiss someone that you love today. Love ya.
1: 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Please leave a message. Love you.
2: Hello, I am calling in to request a song from my favorite DJ, The Verge. And I would like to request My Girl by The Temptations, because The Verge is one of the best things that has ever happened to me. And I hope she has a wonderful Valentine's and can't wait to see her soon, and wishing everyone that's listening a wonderful Valentine's.

0: 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Love you.
1: 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I wanted to leave a special Valentine for the Minneapolis community who's standing strong in the face of injustice. I also wanted to shout out my lifelong Valentine who inspires me every day to be the best version of myself. I love you. This song request is for all the people out there who need a little love. Can you play One by U2? Bye. Love you.

0: 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Please leave a message. Love you.
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2: All right, here it goes. 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
2: Gorgeous inside and out. 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
1: Hi, Verge. This is Dan in Iowa. I'd like to send out a long-distance request to my dubby in Florida. Could you play Are You Gonna Be My Girl by Chet? Love you, Verge. 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

0: This is your KPOV Daily Report for Friday, May 1st, 2026. The impact of Wednesday's Supreme Court ruling that essentially gutted what little remained of the Voting Rights Act was felt immediately. Jeff Landry, the Republican governor of Louisiana, suspended House primaries where people have already been voting so the party could redraw the state's electoral map. Most analysts had projected that Democrats would win control of the House of Representatives this fall. However, the court's ruling will generate even more gerrymandering of electoral maps and increase the chances that Republicans will maintain control of Congress. The Pentagon acknowledged Wednesday that the war with Iran has cost $25 billion so far and led to the death of 14 American soldiers. Much of that cost has been from tens of thousands of bombs and missiles that have been dropped on Iran in only 2 months of conflict. Political analysts say that Oregon's 5th congressional district is now leaning blue. Millions of dollars in campaign contributions were funneled into the district in 2024 when the race between Democrat Janelle Bynum and Republican Lori Chavez de Remer was considered a toss-up. Bynum eventually defeated Chavez de Remer in a close election. Now, GOP donors appear reluctant to dump money into a campaign to unseat her this fall. Aaron Covey, an editor with the nonpartisan Cook Political Report, said, quote, "I haven't talked to any Republican in Washington who believes that this is going to be a competitive race," unquote. The 5th Congressional District covers a span from the Portland suburbs to Bend. The Environmental Center in Bend is leading an initiative to replace single-use utensils, plates, and cups in food cart lots across the city. It would create a citywide system of reusable dishes, supported by a centralized washing operation that would clean and redistribute items used at food carts and large events. Supporters say that the program could dramatically reduce waste and lower costs for food cart operators. Funding for the project includes a $100,000 grant from Visit Bend, the city's tourist agency. And finally, Cascade Lakes Highway and Polina Lake Road will open Thursday, May 7th, 2 weeks earlier than normal. Warmer winter weather and lighter snowfall created conditions for plowing and maintenance work to be finished sooner this year. Drivers are reminded that snow-covered roads are still possible at higher elevations, and some recreation sites may not be fully accessible when the road gates open. Today's KPOV Daily Report was voiced by Dan Crossman and compiled by Pete Perry.
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2: Hello, and welcome to Backroads. This is John E. Tonight you get my particular version of music a little off the beaten path. A few things going on with the show. We've actually extended the pledge drive through May 5th. So if you haven't donated, now is a great time to donate. You can do it online. You can call it 541-322-0863. So your support would be much appreciated. We're a little short of our goal still, but we still believe in you. So, and thank you for believing in us, and also thanks for all the donors who've donated so far. It means a lot to us. So, little talk about the pledge drive in a little bit on the show. We're also going to pay a little tribute, just a couple songs, to both David Allen Coe and Dave Mason, who passed away last week, maybe the week before as well. And we're going to give a belated happy birthday wish to Willie Nelson, who turned 93 on April 29th, and he's still releasing new music and touring. So let's hear one from Willie, and then we're going to hear actually a Jimi Hendrix song, but this is Dave Mason, who's playing 12-string acoustic guitar on it, which I didn't realize until I started to look around. So let's give that a listen.

Goodman wrote that song, and he told me it was the perfect country and western song. I wrote him back a letter and I told him it was not the perfect country and western song because he hadn't said anything at all about mama or trains or trucks or prison or getting drunk. Well, he sat down and wrote another verse to the song and he sent it to me, and after reading it I realized that my friend had written the perfect country and western song. And I felt obliged to include it on this album. The last verse goes like this here. Well, I was drunk the day my mom got out of prison.

before I could get to the station in my pickup truck, she got run over by a darned old train. Perhaps the best line and the best country and western song ever. David Allan Coe. And as he said, it was written by Steve Goodman. Before that, we heard Jimi Hendrix doing All Along the Watchtower with Dave Mason. Dave passed away on April 19th, and David Allan Coe, who we just heard, passed away last week. And we started that set and the show off with Willie Nelson doing Dream Chaser off of a new release by Willie. Just turned 93, he's still releasing music and still touring. So, again, we've extended the pledge drive a little bit to actually through tomorrow. So if you wanted to donate, now would be a great time. KPUV.org or give us a call, 541-322-0863. Anything helps. We're also really looking for sustaining donors. That's where you give 5, 10, 20, something every month. You hardly even notice it. It comes right out of your checking account or a credit card. So sign up now. But since we're extending the pledge drive, I was going to do one of the ideas I had for the pledge drive show when Bruce Conrad and I were doing it together, but it just didn't quite work out because we had enough stuff. But the concept was play some of the iconic albums that basically everyone had in their collection. You can think of it if you got married later in life or you had a boyfriend or a girlfriend or both. When you got together, how many CDs or albums were overlaps? I guess most of these, a lot of these would be just CDs, but how many overlaps did you have, or what, you know, albums were just so iconic that everyone across genres had them. So think about those for a while and think what you would pick, and I'll play, I think I've got five of them. So we'll start off with one, which say it's the obvious choice, but it's not the obvious song.

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I know it's over, darling, but honey, daddy ain't mad. I tell you the truth, little girl, you're not the best thing this child ever had.

There's a fun little number for you. That was tongue. Take your tongue out of my mouth because I'm kissing you goodbye. Sorry, it was just David Romberg has some lyrics that only he can pull off. And that was Levon Helm accompanying him. And that was off of Use Me, 2011 release. For that, we heard Lodi from Emmylou Harris and the Nash Ramblers from their At the Ryman live release. And we started that set off with Paul Simon doing Graceland, Diamonds on the Soles of Her Shoes, off of the album Graceland, which is one of the five albums I'm including that pretty much everyone had or should have had. Or, again, if you were cohabitating or something, they were probably the duplicate CDs that turned up. So I'm going to play five of those. That was one of them. So think about which other ones you would choose. Yeah, Paul actually got a little grief when he started to do that because he went around the boycott of South Africa, but that was, you know, with Ladysmith, Black Mambazo, and I think they were very appreciative of what he did, and I think it worked out well for a lot of people. So, again, let's just go back and let's do another one of those five albums that everyone had at one point or another.

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1: 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So every Wednesday from 4 to 5, give it a listen. And you may ask, what did we hear? Well, we heard, I was going to do a show about guilty pleasures, and I think the Eagles fall into that category. But I know my partner, Bruce Conrad, likes to play the Eagles from time to time. And normally I think of the Eagles as like one of those guilty pleasures that best listen to at home when no one's watching. But that one was a carol, Chuck Berry song, that was taken from the live at the Anaheim Stadium in September of 1975 and just was quite the rocking number. So I thought that deserved playing. Before that, we heard Eileen Jewell doing Woody Guthrie's Deportee. And started that off with, again, one of those albums that I think everyone should own or owned at one point. And that was Tracy Chapman off of her debut album, Tracy Chapman. And that was Across the Lines. Yes, I didn't do Fast Car. A couple of these albums that I have are their debut albums. So that may give you a hint for at least one more on this show. Again, five albums that pretty much everyone owned. But there was another kind of concept I was going to do for our pledge drive, which was basically rock operas. And coming up is one from The Who, actually two from The Who, in 1969. It's pretty far back, really. The Who came up with Tommy, which was really meant not just a whole thematic album, was meant to actually be played on stage and was turned into a movie and so on and so on. And after that, we'll play one from The Who's next rock opera, which was Quadrophenia. And again, I think Quadrophenia is the one album that when I'm left home alone for a while, I'll pull out the actual CDs, put it on the real stereo, and play it just loud all the way through. But let's start out with a little Tommy. See if we can hear him.

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2: 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This is John E. on Backroads. As a reminder also, we're extended our pledge drive. So through tomorrow. So you can give, have a chance to get some concert tickets at Hayden Homes, and just show your support out there, because a lot of us put a lot of time and effort to make this station what it is and play the music that keeps you guys tuning in. So we just heard a Tedeschi Trucks Band doing I Got You off of a just-released album. God, what a rocking band. Looking forward to them coming to town. And before that, we heard two from The Who, The Real Me off of Quadrophenia and See Me, Feel Me from Tommy, and that was taken from Live at Leeds version. So again, as I said, kind of doing some of my pledge drive stuff that didn't quite make the pledge drive show that Bruce Conrad and I did together. And one of the themes was the albums or CDs that everyone had, or as I like to describe it, if you got married or cohabitated later in life and commingled your music collections, which ones were you going to find double of? And I think this one falls in that category. And it was also one of their few, if not only, releases you could actually understand the lyrics to. So anyway, let's give that a listen. And then we'll play a couple more from our, not semi-featured artists, but playing tribute to a couple guys who passed away recently.

This song is for all the people that's been reviewing our records in different magazines and things, and mentioning the fact that we sound a lot like Jimmy Buffett because we live in Key West and we use conga drums in our songs. And to all those people that are under the misconception that Mr. Buffett lives in Key West, we'd like to say that there is a lot of things in Key West. As a matter of fact, there's sailboats and conch shells and palm trees galore.

Dave Mason and Traffic from Welcome to the Canteen. Shouldn't Have Took More Than You Gave. And that was a Dave Mason composition. Again, that was a kind of a contractual released album, that it was a live album. They dragged Dave Mason back. He was an on-again, off-again member of Traffic. But anyway, they got together, did a live album to fulfill their contract, and actually liked that album quite a lot. Then we heard the classic Jimmy Buffett Don't Live in Key West Anymore by the ever-popular David Allan Coe. And we started that off with Nirvana, Come As You Are, off of MTV Unplugged in New York. And again, I'm kind of got five albums that I think everyone had in their collection. And depending on when you got together with somebody else, you may have had two copies of these albums. As like I said, that two of them were the artist's debut albums. And I think this artist actually has gotten, I would say, better, but has really continued to do different things and sounds better all the time. So that should give you a little hint to this one. And the last one I'll play at the end of the show, and it's one that's probably was in your parents' album as well, but it's a little slightly different, but again, one of those ones that we all had. So I'll just turn to the music and let her speak for herself.

0: That, of course, was Susanna Hoff of the Bangles fame doing Under My Thumb off of The Deep End. That's a 2023 release, and it's an album of mostly covers, and it's quite good. So again, it's called The Deep End, Susanna Hoff's. Before that, we heard Games People Play by Arlen Roth. That was off of Tooling Around Woodstock, and that album was featuring Levon Helm. And we started that set off with one of those CDs that everyone owns, Norah Jones. Turn Me On off of Come Away With Me, a 2003 release. So remind you that, you know, this is kind of an extended pledge drive show. 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And this next little thing has really only been heard at pig roasts and family reunions around this great country, or at least the state. But with the help of DJ Talia from Youth Radio Hour, I'd like to do the Arkansas Traveler for you. Hello, stranger.
1: Hello there, stranger.
0: Does this road go all the way to Little Rock?
1: I've been standing here all day, and it hasn't gone nowhere yet.
0: Hello, stranger.
1: Hello again, stranger.
0: Your corn looks awful little and yeller.
1: I planted the little yeller kind.
0: Well, hello, stranger.
1: Well, hello again, stranger.
0: Your roof is leaking. Why don't you fix it?
1: Well, when it's raining, it's too wet to fix. And when the sun is shining, it ain't leaking.
0: Hello, stranger.
1: Well, hiya, stranger.
0: How'd your potatoes turn out?
1: They didn't turn out at all. I had to dig them out.
0: Hello, stranger.
1: Well, hi there, stranger.
0: I don't believe that you're too far from a fool, are you?
1: Believe what?
0: I said, I don't believe you're very far from a fool.
1: No, that's right, son. Just these two mics here between us.
0: All righty. With that, we'll get back to a little music. Here's Casey Musgrave and Willie Nelson. Thank you, DJ Talia.
1: No problem.

0: 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I know you love it when the radio station starts asking you for money, but dig in, give a couple of dollars anyway. You'll like yourself for it. Thank you.
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2: Tight one, star man, for Top of the Pops, back in track.

That one was for you, Marcus. David Bowie, Starman, Top of the Pops version, 2022 release. Before that, we heard Bob Dylan doing the Levee's Gonna Break off of Modern Times. Before that, we heard Curtis Salgado doing Clean Getaway, which is just over a year old. It was recorded live April 5th, 2025 at the Triple Door in Seattle. And if you ever get a chance to see him, don't pass it by. He's got a few more years left in him, but he's just one of those good old blues bands. It's just great to see. And then we heard Casey Musgraves with Willie Nelson doing Uncertain Texas. That's off of Casey's new release, Middle of Nowhere. So you enjoy their particular Backroads show. It was kind of a extended pledge drive show. There's still time to give at 541-322-0863 or kpuv.org. I was had a little theme that I was playing some albums that I thought everybody owned, or even could be like you might own two of if you got together with someone who also had a collection. So you may ask, what were they if you haven't been listening the whole time? Well, we had Nora Jones, Come Away With Me, of course. Nirvana, MTV Unplugged in New York. Tracy Chapman, and Paul Simon's Graceland. So I said there was five, and we've got one more coming up. This one, like I said, may have been in your parents' collection, may have been in many different people's collection. And this one actually could be the one that is in most people's collection. So I'm going to play that in just a second. Before I say, this is John E. on Backroads here on KPOV. I'll be back in a couple weeks. Bruce Conrad will be back in the chair next week. And let's listen to a little Miles Davis, Kind of Blue. Peace.

Yes, yes, yes. Test the mic before I wreck the mic. Check it, check. We are live. It's Monday, May 4th. Monday, May 4th. It's Monday. That's right. May the 4th be with you. We are locked in and loaded and getting ready to go for a great show tonight. So much going on. I'm going to be talking to Fortunate Youth here in just a little bit. I also have tickets to give out tonight. Would you imagine that? Mystic Radio Monday giving out some tickets. We'll be giving out some tickets to Reggae Rise Up. We'll be giving out some tickets to the Fortunate Youth Show, too, that's coming up here at the Midtown Ballroom. And got an awesome lineup for that as well. I'm going to lock in and get you ready. And then we will launch like we are supposed to. And I had everything all ready to go. So this is actually a song right here from one of the groups on the show at the Midtown with Fortunate Youth. This is Nine to Faya. They're coming over, helping open up that show. A great reggae band from Portland, Nine to Faya, with the track Raise the Vibration.

got to raise the vibration every time. That's Nine to Faya and Nathan Aurora, straight out of Portland, Oregon. That's some fresh music coming straight out the yard here in Oregon. I definitely am vibing on it. And we got all kinds of two-for-ones coming, and I got tickets coming soon. Stay tuned. Keep it locked in. I got some special requests. I understand that some people have to go to Betty by a little bit early sometimes. So we're going to do an early bird ticket giveaway also coming up very soon. Stay tuned. I'll give you the phone number that you're going to want to call. We're not doing it right now. It's not happening yet. But you can write it down if you want. The number is 541-322-0863 to the studio. That's 541-322-0863. And I'm going to play just like another track or two. And then when it's go time, I'll let you know. We got a pair of tickets for the Fortunate Youth Show. And I got a few pairs of tickets to Reggae Rise Up. And keeping on the showcase that's coming up here at the Midtown. Also, Rubba Tree, right here from Central Oregon, will be playing at that show as well. Rubba Tree. And the song I'm going to play right now is a song called Just Fly featuring Cat Hall. If you don't know who Cat Hall is, you're going to know very soon, since we got an interview coming up next week with Cat Hall. Super dope singer out of San Diego. Actually connected with her through Von Aaliyah. I got some Von Aaliyah coming up on the playlist. I mean, the music, I should just stop talking and play the music. Play the music, DJ Mystic. Run it.

Yes, yes, yes. Nothing is going to bring us down. Shout out Rubber Tree featuring Cat Hall. And don't forget to bring a couple bros as well. I like the message. Bring a couple bros. That's a smooth track. We're talking about Alpenglows. That's some Central Oregon-ish right there, if you know what I'm saying, and if you understand what I'm doing, reversing these lyrics. You know, due to special request and high demand, it's time for a ticket giveaway to Reggae Rise Up. I'm giving away a pair of tickets to the day that you want to go. I can do Friday, Saturday, or Sunday. You tell me which day you want. 541-322-0863, and I'm going to hook you up. I'm also going to hook you up with a direct Cat Hall track, since she will be on the show next week. We're going to let you roll in with some Cat Hall and then follow up with a little Fortunate Youth.

Shout out to Cameron. Cameron, you're the winner. You won a pair of tickets. I said, what day you want to go to? He said, come on, Saturday, bro. I said, okay, you're going. I got one more pair of tickets.

Shout out. That is The Elevators with Gimme Love. You are tuned in to where you need to be right now. This is Mystic Radio Monday. I'm DJ Mystic. We do this every Monday. And shout out to Bailey. Bailey, winner, winner, reggae rise up for dinner on Sunday because she wants to see Hyrie. Saw Hyrie at the Domino Room. Shout out Domino Room. Shout out Midtown. Shout out the Annex upstairs. Shout out to Jim, the owner. Awesome, good human being. We like the good humans, right? I do. And speaking of good human beings, I want to give Todd a shout out. Todd, I see you out there, and I see you sending me images of me with Peter Tosh on my left-hand side and Bob Marley on my right. I know that didn't really happen, or did it? You never know. You got to be crystal clear with your knowledge these days with this AI stuff. It's pretty wild. I'm

telling you. And since you're in the backyard soaking in the hot tub, this is a special shout out to Stacy Dredd. Baby, I love your way.

That's the classic track, Ooh, Baby, I Love Your Way, from the group Big Mountain, old school group. And I believe they are going to be at Reggae on the River. That's in August, in the middle of August, Reggae on the River in Humboldt County. And speaking of Humboldt County, many of us had many connections to that back in the day. A lot of people used to hang out there. I'm sure they still do. And it could send a shockwave of helicopters across the land. And there was a classic artist by the name of Rod Deal and the Ideals that came from the northern parts of Humboldt County. And I was, and still am, deeply in love with his music. So I want to drop a Rod Deal track. Shout out to the Humboldt Nation. Shout out to everybody out there tuned in. Appreciate you. May the fourth be with you. May the force be with you, because we could all use the force. And speaking of force, we want to not force you, but we want to gladly give you tickets. So, not right now, but very soon, I've got a couple more tickets to give away to Reggae Rise Up. Stay tuned. And we got the Fortunate Youth interview at the top of the hour live. Be very, very quiet. They're coming. I can hear them. Helicopters. I don't want them to catch me this year. Please.

Yes, the helicopters. Watch out. Shout out Joshua. Shout out Joshua.

Shut up, Mr. Stroud. We hear you loud and proud. Just had a request for Rod Deal at the same time that I was playing Rod Deal. Deal with it, is what Rod would say. Deal with it. And, yeah, I don't know why the phone lines are blowing up, but it's all good, because it's all in Jawhood, where I'm at over here, live at KPOV 88.9, Bend, Oregon. And, yeah, as you know, shout out Reggae Rise Up, coming to Bend here in June 12th to 14th, 3 days, tons of bands, and yeah, we'll be continuing to give tickets away to that. And I also want to make sure you know that we have Fortunate Youth on the live phone call tonight with us right at the top of the hour. I also have tickets for that show. That show, just so you know, is May 16th. That's May 16th. We are currently in the month of May. That is next Saturday. Not this Saturday, but next Saturday. It's Fortunate Youth, Rubba Tree, and 9 to Faya. Because you don't want to work 9 to 5 when you can work 9 to Faya. And that's on that Saturday at the Midtown Ballroom. And then it's not over. If you get down with Fortunate Youth, you can have an experience, a unique experience on May 18th. That's just 2 days after that. That's Monday, May 18th. It's called the Lit Golf Experience. That's the Lit Golf Experience with Fortunate Youth. And that's at Widgie Creek Golf Club right here in Bend. Yes, you can come over and play golf. And it's going to be a big jamboree. Yours truly is going to be out there DJing hole number one, I believe. So lock that one in if you want to come check us out. We'll be having a good time and making sure you really get lit at the Lit Golf Experience with Fortunate Youth. In the meantime, it's been getting real hot. You might hear some fans in the studio, some literal fans, as my buddy Gainan, the Illyrical, would always point the one spinning fan in the top of the room out and say, "Hey, Mystic, that's your biggest fan." Ha ha, Gainan, funny guy, funny guy. But shout out Gainan wherever you are, good bro, because we always bring some bros, according to Rubba Tree. But here, I got a Fortunate Youth song for you coming up. And then we're going to cool it down with a little Arise Roots and Hyrie. And I want to help you get into Reggae Rise Up. So next caller at 541-322-0863. I got a pair of tickets to Reggae Rise Up. Check us out. Here's Fortunate Youth. What a dream.

0: tonight.
1: Yes, yes.
0: Can you cool me down? Can you cool me down tonight?
1: Yes, that's Arise Roots featuring Hyrie. Cool me down. Cool me down, because it's so hot up in this studio. And you know something that you could really cool down from? I don't know. You know, I'm sure there's... I'm not even going to say it. I'm just going to hold back. I'm just holding back. I'm holding back. We're about 10 minutes away from calling Fortunate Youth. Checking in. I know that they... I think they're in an airport on the East Coast. We'll have to find out. And I'll have to turn off my biggest fans here, so I'm not in a jet tunnel. But shout out to Andrew. And shout out to Rick. Both of them won. Chose Saturday as the option. So shout out Andrew, shout out Rick. I hear it's all gold from here on out. And he told me to check out KVMR in Grass Valley. That's the another reggae show he listens to. KVMR Redlocks in Grass Valley. We'll have to check it out. Big ups, Redlocks, wherever you are. And here's a track from The Movement. This is Take Me to the Ocean.

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1: Take me to Mystic Radio Hour, where I can win tickets for free. And that's where we will be eternally. Thanks for tuning in. Appreciate y'all out there. And I'm just minutes away from calling up Fortunate Youth. And to celebrate, you know, I have a pair of tickets to give away for the Fortunate Youth show also here. So shout out next caller here at 541-322-0863. I want to get you to the Fortunate Youth show here. That's the following Saturday at the Midtown Ballroom right here in Bend, Oregon. If you're from Michigan, it's Oregon. Something like that. I'm really bad at even trying to mess that one up. But then I'm going to play a Fortunate Youth track. And then we are going to call Fortunate Youth direct. So next caller, I got a pair of tickets to the Fortunate Youth show. And here's one of their classic tracks, Pass the Herb.

0: sir. You hazard. If you dig what you hear, that's Fortunate Youth, and they are coming to the Midtown, not this Saturday, but the following Saturday, May 16th. And shout out to Craig. Craig, he is a winner. And you know, it was a plus one, but Craig was so cool. Craig said, nah, give that one to someone else. So make sure to stay tuned. And we will hook someone else up shortly. But first, I gotta give Fortunate Youth a call right now, live on radio. Stay tuned. Hang in there. Cowabunga dudes. Here we go. Let's do this. Oh my.
1: Yo, yo.
0: Yo, yo. Is this Drasco?
1: This is Drasco, and you got Travi and Dan, Fortunate Youth.
2: What's up, what's up?
0: What's up, Travi and Dan and Drasco? How you guys doing?
1: We're chilling. We just made it to Philadelphia, so we're just, you know, hanging out in the corner of the airport.
0: Yeah, can you get
1: one?
0: Yeah, oh yeah.
1: Keeping it low-key, what we're getting hot.
0: Gotta be careful out there. They might hit you with a cheesesteak.
1: Oh, we already had a couple.
0: Watch out! Watch out for those Eagle fans too.
1: Yeah, the Flyers had a tough one tonight in the hockey game. So,
0: well, yeah,
1: everybody's got their heads a little low, but you know they can bounce back.
0: Yeah, no doubt. Yeah, hockey players resilient, very resilient.
1: That's right.
0: Get their teeth knocked out and smile for the post game.
1: Yeah, that's right. Well, what's going on in Bend?
0: Man,
1: how's the weather looking?
0: The weather is beautiful. It's actually like the best weather we've had in a while. It's like the summertime is right around the corner here. So
3: spring fling is in right now. That's why we're coming to town. Trees are blooming. Leaves are coming up. That's fucking awesome. I'm in Portland, so I think that's great.
0: Yeah, sexy summer. And just a heads up, we're on the FM radio, so we got to keep it clean like a jelly bean.
3: Yeah. My bad, man. DK here. Oops.
0: It's all good. It's all hood. So
3: coming in hot.
0: So you guys are coming in hot, definitely. And you're coming in to Bend next weekend. You're in Philly right now. What are you guys doing over there?
1: It's a MJ BizCon. It's a conference, or MJ Unpacked. It's a cannabis conference in Atlantic City, and we're doing a show here with Social Leaf and Social Roots New Jersey. They're putting us up and putting us on. So we play tomorrow, and then we head to Vegas for Champs trade show. So we'll be at Champs on.
2: But you know what I'm really interested in is May 16th, Fortunate Youth, Rubba Tree. You know, we got 9 to 5. In Bend, Oregon. That's what I'm ready for.
1: Midtown Ballroom. Big up to Jim. Thanks for having us.
0: Yeah, Jim. Jim's a good guy. Have you guys been through before?
1: Yeah, we were just, we did Volcanic Pub. We played Hayden Holmes a couple times. It's like stupid. We did the Reggae Rise Up at the fairgrounds last June. So,
0: yes,
1: yeah,
0: sir.
1: We love Bend.
2: We love Boneyard Brewery, too.
3: What is that place that has the roller derby in the middle of town? I think our ball got stolen out of our car like 10 years ago, and we're coming back for it.
0: Yeah.
3: That
0: should be the Midtown. That should be the Midtown.
3: Yeah, right back at the same place.
0: Yeah. Cycles.
3: Just so you know how it's going down.
0: Cycles. Yeah, that place used to have a disco ball on it. It used to be a roller rink way back in the 80s. I used to roller skate there as a kid. So
3: we're aging him, ladies and gentlemen. We are aging him.
0: Did I say 80s? Did I say 80s?
3: We are aging him, bringing back memories of yesteryears.
2: DJ Mystic. Get in, Mystical.
0: Chicago Ballads. Oh, the good times. But, and then, hey, you guys are here on the 16th. It's next Saturday, not this one, but the following
1: Saturday.
0: One. And yeah, you're with Rubba Tree, and I like the name 9 to 5
1: because
0: nobody wants to be working 9 to 5, but a lot of us do.
1: Yeah, but we worked a 9 to 5, and then you just go burn it.
0: Yeah, burn it down, bring down the system, bring down the Babylon.
3: For some good kind.
0: And then you're hanging out in Bend, though, because you got another event coming up on the Monday.
1: Yeah, we like to golf, and we just did a golf tournament in Vegas, and this is the second one we're throwing with the Lit Golf. Shout out to Matt at Lit Golf for having us up there, and it'll be at Widgie Creek Golf Club, and so that'll be on Monday after the show. So if you get a ticket to the golf tournament, you get a ticket to the show. We play on Saturday at Midtown, and then we hang out, barbecue on Sunday somewhere, you know, maybe you invite us over, and then Monday we play golf. And if you're a golfer or anybody out there, you know, we could maybe give away a ticket or two.
0: Yeah, awesome. Oh, you want to give away a ticket on here? Or
1: I mean, or to you, or to a lucky listener, you know. I'm sure there's golfers out there.
3: Of listeners listening to this right now, and we're only got a handful of tickets, you know. And yes, to you guys, who else are we talking about in here? What's going on?
1: We're trying to keep it mystical.
0: We so mystical here too, you know, because it's the heart of the mystic right now. And I'm going to be out there too at this Lit Golf Experience. I think they're going to set me up a hole one, playing DJ and some reggae music.
3: Oh, you heard it first here, ladies and gentlemen. You
1: first hole, starting it off right. We're going to
2: end up with positive vibes.
1: So we'll be requesting to start our round on hole one so that we can just hang with you to start.
0: Yes. I don't think you – I mean, you can do whatever you want probably. You could start at hole two if you wanted to skip me.
1: We could, but with this new information, I think we're just going to go for hole one.
0: Straight to the top. Go on.
1: Straight into the mystic.
0: Oh, man. So, yeah. We're looking forward to that for sure. Do you know kind of what really happens at this golf experience? Like what the layout, how it goes down?
1: You kind of just got to go to know. But really there's sponsors on every hole. You know, you show up, everybody's, you know, giving something away or doing an activation or having a fun game, like closest to the pin or longest drive where you can win something. And, you know, everybody's just hanging out on the golf course and keeping it lit.
0: Sweet. Well, that sounds like a fun, different experience for us out here in Bend, Oregon. We definitely keep it lit, but haven't got to golf with the band yet, so that's a new one for me. So we look forward to having you guys out here.
1: Yeah, it'll be great. Everybody, you know, sign up. I think if you go to Lit Golf, the Lit Golf Instagram, there should be a sign up there if anybody wants to play. And on our website, fortunate-youth.com, has tickets to the show. Or you could probably get them at the venue, Midtown. Go see Jim.
0: Sweet. Well, we'll keep everyone updated off of our socials here as well. And look forward to having you guys out here. So you just played in San Diego, right, on the beach?
1: Yeah, we had a show at the beach house, and then we just played at Cali or at we played at Beach Life Festival at home and in Redondo just
3: LA
1: the other day on Saturday, and that was a great festival. Shout out to Alan and the team over there for showing us love. So yeah, no, we keep it moving.
0: Yeah, you're
1: but
0: keeping
1: we're
0: it moving
1: to come to Bend.
0: Yeah, San Diego. And then we flying out to Philly, and then we go into Vegas, and then we're coming to Bend. The real deal, man. Doing it big.
1: Yep. And shout out Southwest Airlines.
3: Make sure to go check out our new album, Love for the Music. It's out there playing on all digital platforms, and most likely and most definitely right here on the best station ever, KPOP.
2: Stay mythical.
3: Yes. Thanks for your time on this Monday night.
0: You heard that right here, live and direct. So I'm pulling up your latest album, and before we leave you, I'm gonna let y'all select what song should I play to the people from the new album.
3: Get them rocking.
1: We're gonna roll with "Tell Me," you know, because we're here telling you to come to the show, come to the golf tournament, and come see us in Bend. Maybe we'll be down at the river chilling. You know, you guys tell us where to go. We'll be there.
2: Tell me.
0: We can
1: Tell me's the one.
0: We can hit the wave on the river. Have you been to the wave?
1: Yeah. We've been there for sure.
3: We've got our rocks in a designated area. The river is rad.
0: It should be nice weather, man. You guys are gonna have a good time. It'll be a good weekend here in Bend. It's looking like high 70s, lower 80s, beautiful weather, you know. So come on down. That. Come on down.
1: We love that. No, thank you guys for having us, and, you know, thanks for blessing us up with your time and everybody listening to KPOV. Shout out to DJ Mystic, keeping it mystical.
0: Keep
1: Mondays.
0: It mystical, lyrical. It's like whipped to a miracle. We do it big. Hey, one more question before we leave you. So, when did you guys start, and how long have you been together?
1: We started in 2009. It's been 17 wonderful years, and the band's birthday is on June 1st, right, Trav? So we're celebrating 17.
2: Oh, man.
1: And
0: oh, man.
1: We just keep it rolling, you know? We're just blessed to have people like you and everybody listening that supports the music. And, just keep the vibes high.
3: Anybody want to?
0: All right. Well, thanks for tuning in with us, making time for us. Appreciate that. Appreciate y'all. And I think we have a ticket to give away, so I want to give that away, and I'm going to play your track, Tell Me, on the way out.
1: We love that. Thanks, DJ Mystic.
0: No problem.
1: You're the best, Mystic. appreciate y'all out there, and come see us Saturday, Midtown Ballroom, not this Saturday, but next, the 16th.
2: You're on the right
3: track. Just right a week away or two. Weekend-ish.
1: That's right.
3: 2 weeks.
2: No.
1: Exactly. We'll see you there, and then come play a round of golf with us.
0: I will. I'll be at hole one.
1: We'll be there all day.
0: All right.
3: But also your listeners, too. Your listeners, come on out. He's going to be at hole one. We're going to be hitting it off.
0: Yeah. Come hang out with us at the Get Lit Golf Experience on the Monday after the show. All right, y'all. You have a good night. Watch out for those Philly fans. Don't eat too many cheesesteaks or vegan cheesesteaks, whatever you do.
1: We'll be all right. We got locals with us. Our horn players are from
0: there. Oh, wow. You guys are lucky. All right. Well, peace out, guys. Have a good night.
2: What, what, what, what, just, just.

That's Tell Me from Fortunate Youth. And shout out, Fortunate Youth. Thanks for coming on the show. You know, sometimes these interviews, they materialize just out of nowhere. And they're designed to happen by the universe. It's pretty wild, you know, how this can happen sometimes. And how natural it is to hang out with the bros, you know, with the mystical shouts and the... I've never met these guys yet, but I feel like I know them. But hey, shout out. I want to give a shout out to the winner. It's Mark. You will go out after dark and go see them the following Saturday, after this Saturday. Go see Fortunate Youth and the rest of the crew, Nine to Fire and Rubber Tree. And then they do that lit golf experience at Ouija Creek. Ouija Creek. Don't get a wedgie at Ouija, is what some people might say. Or maybe never say at all. Silly mystic. Anyways, I have... not going to do it right now, but if you stay tuned in, I still have a pair of tickets for Reggae Rise up tonight. I got another pair I'm going to give away, but not yet. Stay tuned. Going to play some good cuts. Keep you locked in. And I had a Cat Hall track lined up right here, but sometimes the heat of the studio can make you want to cool down. So first, let me cool down a little bit.

That's Cool Down by Kolo Haikai, Hawaiian style. Shout out, this is Vana Leah. She was just here at the Silver Moon. Smooth Sister from the SD.

I love that track, man. I'm on a good one. Don't want to shake this feeling. I'm feeling good tonight. That's Vanna Leah. And she just passed through within the

last month. And when I was checking her out, this other artist, Cat Hall, kept popping up. I know they're both in San Diego, connected with everybody here, Fortunate Youth as well. And Cat Hall, I was like blown away by her voice as well. And so followed up, linked up, and we got an interview coming next week for you right here with Cat Hall. Check her out, K-A-T, Cat Hall. So, in honor of Cat Hall coming on the show next week, and all the festivities that we got going on right now, all my fans in the studio, appreciate my fans in the studio right here, keeping me cool. And I have another pair of tickets for Reggae Rise Up. I want to hook you up right now, 541-322-0863. And I'm going to drop some Cat Hall for you. So check out Cat Hall and get ready for the interview coming next week. And we might have somebody else too. You know, it's getting busy out here at Mystic Radio Land. But we're going to do it. We're going to make it all.

Do not attempt to change that dial. You're tuned in to the station that rocks the nation, KPOV 88.9 Bend, and this is DJ Mystic. Hey, shout out. I got a couple of quick announcements. Shout out to Joshua, winner, vegan tofu dinner. Shout out. He said he was... had plants in hand, carrying plants of some sort in hand, was working at the moment that he won. So shout out, happy to hook you up, Joshua. And Joshua wants to see Burning Spear Friday at Reggae Rise Up. Hey, also, I know that I had a disconnected phone call, which led to the current state of winners, but disconnected phone call. Truth be told, I cannot see who calls when the phone rings. However, when I pick up the phone and we're connected, I can see a number and I can see a name. And I was able to catch who got disconnected. That was Ryan. And I know you, Ryan. I saw you get disconnected. I felt your phone call. I bet you're calling back right now wondering what happened. How did this happen? Why am I not winning? So, Ryan, I'm going to follow up with you and get you into that Fortunate Youth show next Saturday. So if you're down to go, I'll be your bro. You know what I'm saying? I saw you win, and something happened there. So shout out Ryan too. Ryan works downtown Bend. Shout out to the city of Bend, the downtown crew that cleans the streets, waters the flowers, puts up the signs. We have some signage for Reggae Rise Up in the downtown area that are also bringing those and doing the dirty work down there in downtown. But here you go. Special shout out to everybody out there. I hope you are jamming. Got to keep the Rudical stuff going too. You know what I'm saying?

Yes, yes, winner, winner, chicken dinner. Kelly with the winnings to reggae, Rise Up, and we're going to play some roots rock reggae for you.

Yes, maximum respect to the one and only Peter Tosh. Shout out, Kelly. Thanks for tuning in. Thanks for listening. And thanks for winning. And wanted to go see Saturday Night with 311 Reggae Rise Up Plus One. And you know, just like Through the Roots and Ellie Mac, we gonna be rolling.

Yes, you got to cool down the fire. That's Abel Rossi with Cool Down. And you know who we got coming up that's not going to cool you down. It's the Night Shift. The Sandman is here live in the studio. And we are about to enter Sandman into the Night Shift. So stay tuned for that. The Night Shift coming up right after I am done right here, right now. And thanks everybody for tuning in. I will be back next Monday night live again. And I got some more tickets to give away and good times to be had. So hang with me. And together we will make it to the promised land.

Mystic. Thanks for warming up the studios on a Monday night here in Bend, Oregon. Keeping it going here with some more good music.

0: Peace, this is Elemental, and right about now you're listening to The Night Shift live on KPOV. That's right, Elemental Visionary Crew signing off. Peace, Oregon.
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doing?

All right, starting the show off proper with some sets by the Visionaries. Yeah, shout out to Elemento, Tumex, Key Cool, Danu, Lord Zen, and DJ Retmatic, the Visionaries crew. Legendary crew from LA, underground hip-hop legends, dope rhyme styles, amazing production, multicultural backgrounds, pretty much the whole package there. So they've been doing it since the 90s, probably even before then, but tons of classic albums, good stuff as always. But those are kind of some oldies but goodies. Finishing off that set was Good Things off the Sketches album. That track was produced by Mum's the Word. That album, Sketches, is a collection of unreleased songs and demos from 95 to 97, so kind of a cool extra bonus material they came out with in the last couple of years. Before that, Hands in the Sky off the Galleries album, produced by DJ Retmatic. Galleries, that's probably the first exposure I had to the Visionaries. Heard them in a skate video, I think, at UC Santa Barbara in the late 90s and hooked ever since. Before that, LA Fresh, produced by Key Cool. Classic love song to LA right there. Almost brings a tear to my eye every time I hear that track. Just so dope. And then kicking it off, If You Can't Say Love, that was produced by J-Rock. Shout out to J-Rock. He just landed a show at KCRW in LA, so good stuff going to be coming out of there. But yeah, just a great positive vibe set to kick off the night shift tonight. So thanks for rocking with me. I'm your host, The Sandman. 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Saturdays, 6 to 8 p.m. And you can always stream us on kpov.org. So thanks for tuning in. Yeah, but the positivity part of the show is probably over right now because gonna get it back into some more timely social commentary sort of hip-hop. Still by the Visionaries crew members, Tumex, Elemento featured on a lot of these tracks here. Shout out to both of them again. And then we got some Blue and Exile. Just more LA underground to kick this show off. So check this out.

The children of today with little or no chance. The children of tomorrow with no hopes of advance. Still we must on these tokens rely.

real junkie. Sure, he shoots up now and then. But I don't think he got no more than about a $20 or $30 a week.

Yeah, watch out for that Angel Dust out there. That was a super dope track right there. Angel Dust featuring Elemento and two mechs of the Visionaries, Amani from the Far Side, a track from Blue's album, Good to Be Home, that came out on Nature Sounds in 2014. Prior to that, we had Elemento and Dig Many Beats. Dig Many Beats, a producer out of Brazil. That album, The Ghost Hunters, just came out last week. The track was called Rap Man. It also featured Key Cool of the Visionaries on it. Prior to that was Crumbs featuring Rome Streets and Ice Cold Bishop. The new album by Blue and Exile, Time Heals Everything. Production on there by Exile. Blue is the MC. Just next level lyricism and production on that. Brand new album came out a little bit ago, and then kicking that whole set off was a single by Tumex, the Mac Miller DT Freestyle. So lots of cool MCs in the first two sets, just crazy cadences, different ways of saying things, different deliveries, just a great showcase of their talents, to say the least. So shout out to the Visionaries crew, shout out to Tumex and Elemento. Thanks for rocking with the Night Shift. We appreciate you, and we got your backs up here in Bend, Oregon. So yeah, you're listening to the Night Shift on KPOV Bend. I'm your host, the Sandman, and gonna kind of get into the instrumental hip-hop realms right now. Got a set coming up from Street Corner Music. So if you're not familiar with Street Corner Music, that's a label founded by House Shoes of the Detroit, then LA DJ fame, producer fame, cultivator of underground talent, and also one of Jay Dilla's good homies. He founded Street Corner in 2013 to focus on instrumental hip-hop, releases albums from a lot of underground producers, and just all the stuff on that label is just bananas. So I went through a bunch of their music this past weekend, more specifically the Gift series, which is a 10-volume series to showcase under the radar producers, and I made a little mix kind of showcasing my favorite beats off of those 10 albums, and I threw a couple other albums in there as well. But yeah, hope you enjoy this mix. Lots of bugged out beats, so check it. Thanks for listening to the Night Shift.

0: Yeah, street corner music courtesy of House Shoes. Shout out to House Shoes for hooking the night shift up with all those sick beats right there. So yeah, what you just heard was one track from all of the Gift volumes. So there's 10 volumes in total. And then there was a solo album called Rhett Got Beats by DJ Rhettmatic, and then a Big Shoes, House Shoes instrumental album sprinkled in the mix as well in that set. But here we go in reverse order of the producers and the tracks off those volumes of The Gift. Finishing the set off was One for Smokey by Raj Mahal. Before that, Discovery by T. White. We had Partly Cloudy by EXT. I Will Find by Drugs Beats. Ma, It's Good by Nameless. If My Burglar Alarm Starts Ringing by Tuwami. Message Received by Cream of Beats. Stratosphere off the DJ Rhettmatic Rhett's Got Beats album. Scattered Pictures, LZ off House Shoes' Gift version, volume 7. And then from my Mouth to God's Ears by House Shoes off the Big Shoes instrumental. Kind of had that same sample that Premier used in the group home. I can't think of the name of the track right now, but I love that sample in the From My Mouth to God's Ears track there. And then Distorted Joy by Dirt Beats. And kicking off that whole set was Denmark Vesey with Motivate. So if you like what you heard, any of the albums or musicians you've heard tonight, you can always explore at your own leisure on Bandcamp. Nearly all of these artists are on Bandcamp, and support independent music. That's all there is to it. 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And then I think there's even a Hayden Holmes Amphitheater ticket drawing of some sort that they have info on the website about, so you can win some tickets to an upcoming show here in Bend. So thanks for tuning in to the night shift. Thanks for all your donations if you are a current donor, and thanks for any future donations by any of you listening out there right now. So yeah, I'm the Sandman, coming to you live every Monday night 10 to midnight, bringing the most bugged out beats in all of Bend to your eardrums, melting people's minds. You're not gonna hear anything like this on the airwaves in Bend, so be sure to tune in, and if you like the show, spread the love. So yeah, gonna get into the second half of the show here right now, and I'd kind of be remiss if I didn't mention that it was May the 4th. So May the 4th be with you. All of us probably are Star Wars fans, or most people out there, if you grew up in the 80s, grew up in the 70s, or even anytime, Star Wars kind of a universal love. So I'm gonna get into some very bugged out, tripped out, spaced out, whatever you want to call it, underground hip-hop crews that kind of focus on extraterrestrial stuff, conspiracy theories, back when conspiracy theories were fun, not this new stuff, but just a lot of weirdness, a lot of crazy MCs, different production styles. And we're going to kick the 11 o'clock hour off here with Star Seeds of the Iguana. It's a crew that's forming right now, hopefully the new super group coming out of Arizona. They got members from AZ, from California, from Chicago. All of them are like producers and MCs, all sorts of different styles, but I think they're going to team up like Voltron and blow some people's minds here shortly. So kind of built a set with all the different members, and I hope you enjoy it. Starting it off here is Ill Al, a beat maker from Phoenix. This is a track called Chesapeake off his Good Problems album. Check this out.
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1: Haters keep talking, from the back they watching. Scoping, nonchalantly jocking, while the mic stay rocking. Turntable chopping, rust oleum trademark.

music, I made a path that I will never fall off or come back. Mark my words and mark my vinyl for precise scratches with skill superb. Yep, and that's a fact. It's what the crowd deserved, despite the trap mumbler getting on everyone's nerve. 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On the mic, say word, rip a show, kick a flow. 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
1: 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Request permission to fire.
0: This is Eagle One. 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
1: Alert one, this is Eagle One. 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Splash the zeros. 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
2: Yes, sir.
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0: control, alert one. 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
1: Yeah, how'd you like that? That was the Star Seeds of the Iguana kind of preview set there. So lots of MCs, beat makers, turntablists, engineers, artists, poets, outside the box thinkers from AZ, from California, from Chicago, all teaming up to form a new group called Star

0: Arts, a music crew from Phoenix. So shout out to Aota. Thanks for rocking with the Night Shift. Prior to that was Sugar Cubes off the Occam's Razor album with Gray Sky Appeal and Quell. Quell out of Chicago. He too is part of Star Seeds. Before that, Kwang U with his track Dagon the Fish God off the Ode to My Pops EP. Kwang U, he was based out of SoCal, recently relocated to AZ, linked up with the homies, and they're about to make some magic here in the next couple weeks. Before that, Iota Arcane out of Death Valley. Pretty was the curse off his new album, Ecology of a Burial Site. He's out of Death Valley, a poet, producer, and imagineer bestowing ideas to vaporize the mundane. Love that description. Love the music. Prior to that, Verbal Latte featuring Ohm and Blessed One. Seguro Skies was the album. Ohm, another Phoenix beatmaker and MC. And then kicking that whole set off was Ill Al with Chesapeake. Ill Al out of Phoenix as well. Shout out to all those dudes. Shout out to Star Seeds of the Iguana, all the homies out there in AZ and California and Chicago. Thanks for rocking with the Night Shift. So, got another crazy set coming up right now. Keeping it spaced out on May the 4th here. We're going to go back to some of the originals from the year 2000, the Shapeshifters crew. So, heavily influenced by 1980s pop culture, by toys, by Star Wars, all sorts of weird stuff. Absolutely love it. This is one of my all-time favorite albums. It's I think it's like five tracks that actually form one long big track. Might be six or five, but anyways, check it out here on the Night Shift. Shapeshifters coming right up. Peace.
1: Greetings, everybody. This is AWOL 1, and you're listening to The Night Shift with the Sandman, that's right, on the mighty KPOV, Bend, yeah, Oregon.

it will probably take place on a civic holiday. So these militant left-wing words will not be left flying. The seventh hour form advanced to the sign of Capricorn, and everything will not exactly be so rosy. 2002 will not be the same when the world economic structure is forced into one currency. XY chromosome currently unaffected by the subtle changes of the microchips embedded, unleaded or solar powered. It's all the same ish. Blood and crib, self-destruction of the start, the violence movement. We might as well start eating animals again, or take up arms and let the madness begin. Before plan, the floor plan, diagnostic, holocaustic, and we

0: and the misguided archaeologist discovery loves us. The ultimate lie is revealed, it's solely factual. Got salmonella poisoning from eating holy mackerel. It's only natural to a supposed immortal who goes back and forth through a dimensional portal. If I had a craft that could alter its form while it circles the cosmos with God as my co-pilot, I'd most likely enjoy it with laughter and smile and start getting kind of bored after a while. Jesus got a wooden leg and wears an eye patch and got the Jolly Roger still screened on his jean jacket.
1: Transcends no time and space.

call me inhuman animal. My heart has it completely freeze to keep the fluid pumping through it and force daily to inject a little grease. So I don't go in vain at the times of cease while the worst remains of a confined mind detained. An alliance all alone, set in motion by unthinkable acts of defiance. Find me teetering on the brink, from self-reliant and suffering reveals worth. Of malignant sickness, close to mystery since my birth. While grappling with little personal torment, as we all do. Against the Iudas, reinforcements we fall through. Hope that I'm waiting to just balance. Please. 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It's me and life playing catch. Out of nowhere through this curving monkey wrench. I claim homeless, cause you just never know when you end up on the park bench. I'm slanging beats to little kids in out of hood. How do I know?

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1: The outer light,
0: The inner space, the outer, the inner space, the outer, the inner space, the outer, the inner space, the outer, the inner space, the outer, the inner space, the outer, the inner space, the outer, the inner space, the outer, the inner space, the outer, the inner space, the outer, the inner space, the outer, the inner space, the outer, the inner space, the outer, the inner space, the outer, the inner space, the outer, the inner space, the outer, the inner space, the outer, the inner space, the outer, the inner space, the outer, the inner space, the outer, the inner space, the outer, the inner space, the outer, the inner space, the outer, the inner space, the outer, the inner space, the outer, the inner space, the outer, the inner space, the outer, the inner space, the outer, the inner space, the outer, the inner space, the outer, the inner space, the outer, the inner space, the outer, the inner space, the outer, the inner space, the outer, the inner space, the outer, the inner space, the outer, the inner space, the outer, the inner space, the outer, the inner space, the outer, the inner space, the outer, the inner space, the outer, the inner space, the outer, the

on the keys, Bam Bam on the beats. From San Jose to San Diego, from Oakland to Canada, to the San Francisco Bay, it's gonna be on to the whole

Yeah, Shapeshifters in the house. Those tracks, six tracks in total, forming what is known as the Intellectual Holy Chessmen. So that last track, Strawberry Alarm Clock. Before that, Let the Good Times Roll. Before that, LA to San Jose and Outermost. Before that, 666.com. And then kicking that whole set off, Man to Ape to Fish. So that was off the No Future album, the Primitive Disc. It was a two CD album that came out in the year 2000 by the Shapeshifters. All sorts of crazy MCs, super dope MCs, nothing like it at the time. And that's why, you know, 26 years later, I'm still listening to it and bumping it here on the Night Shift for you. So Shapeshifters, composed of the LA legends Akuma, AWOL1, Circus, Die Young, Existerio, LAJ, Life Rexall, Perk One, Radio Inactive, and also a slew of other beat makers who mess with them, like DJ Bam Bam, M Fusion, who else? DJ Rob One, just all sorts of producers and MCs collaborating for the sake of making dope music in the LA underground there. Also, tidbit of trivia, the No Future album is the second album in a four-part series known as the 7-Second Delay Portrait of Earth as Viewed from Mars. The first one in that is the Planet of the Shapes album, and then Adopted by Aliens is either the third or the fourth one, but nobody really knows what the other album is. So just more mystery surrounding the Shapeshifters adds to their legend. Super dope stuff. Shout out to the Shapeshifters. Shout out to CBS crew. Thanks for hooking the Night Shift up with all sorts of dope stuff. And we'll keep bumping your music from here till the show's end. So this is the Night Shift. I'm the Sandman. We're here every Monday night, 10 p.m. to midnight on KPOV Bend 88.9 FM. Replay on Saturday, 6 to 8 p.m. And you can always go to the app, kpov.org. Look for our show and stream it and on-demand it whenever you feel like getting a double dose of the Night Shift. So keeping it in the Shapeshifter realm here, going to go into an M Fusion set. LA-based producer and DJ, did a lot of work in the underground hip-hop and drum and bass scenes. Lots of cool hip-hop remixes, lots of great production. Let's get into that set. Check it.

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Earth people. 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Earth people. New York and California. Earth people. I was born on Jupiter. I know. Now my helmet's on. 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

friend, prepare, I return again. 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Earth people, I was born on Jupiter. Earth people, New York and California. Earth people, I was born on Jupiter. Earth people, New York and California. Earth people, I was born on Jupiter.

0: California, Earth people, I was born on Jupiter. 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Earth people, New York and California, Earth people, I was born on Jupiter. Earth people, New York and California, Earth people, I was born on Jupiter.
1: I know.
0: They will create more. Delete the computer chips for the fossils that we reach. Keep progressing the far world.

0: Yeah, so wrapping up the show right there with a set all produced by M Fusion. That was his remix off the Mashups Volume 1 album of the classic Dr. Octagon track, Cool Keith the MC, Earth People, M Fusion Remix. Love that version of that song. Before that, What I Feel by Die and M Fusion off the Dead Air Project, classic underground album from 2002 with Die of the Shapeshifters. Kind of both of those dudes were in a troubled period during their life, led to some dark, moody, hip-hop-ish, drum and bassy sounding stuff. Super dope. That's why I played it for you here on the Night Shift. And then before that, See You off the Blue EP, and kicking that whole set off was Rubicon / Stations off the I Like This Rabbit album. We only played the first half of the track, so I guess we just played Rubicons, but it had a cool sample of Buck Flower from They Live trying to convince Roddy Piper to join the aliens and just screw over the earth. And you know, if you've seen the movie, you know what happens next. So thanks again for listening to The Night Shift. I'm the Sandman. We're here every Monday night, 10 p.m. to midnight. Shout out to the Shapeshifters, the Visionaries, Starseeds of the Iguana crew. Shout out to all the listeners out there, all the homies tuned in. See you next week. Peace.
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Y los viernes, empezando de las 4:15 a 7, tienes a Rock in the House. De 7 a 9 tienes El Mitote, es la programación de música alterlatina que te ofrece Radio Bilingüe a través de todas estaciones afiliadas a la página web radiobilingüe.org o también bajando las aplicaciones Tuning Radio o Radio Garden en tu teléfono inteligente. 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
2: Good evening and welcome to Progley's, Central Oregon's home for progressive rock here on KPOV. I'm your host, Jim Creel. Well, we're going old school on Progley's tonight. All selections this evening will be from the Prog OG era of 1969 to 1974, some of which may be familiar to you and some may be more obscure. I hope you enjoy the selection. Let's get started.

0: 88.9 KPOV, Bend. This is Progley's. I'm Jim Creel. Okay, we're doing all old school prog this evening, basically 1969 to 1974. We just heard from Pink Floyd with Us and Them. That one, of course, from Dark Side of the Moon, 1973 release. And starting the set was Genesis with The Cinema Show from the same year, and their album Selling England by the Pound. All right. Well, why don't we keep it going and get back to the music right after the following messages.
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0: 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We just heard from Emerson, Lake, and Palmer, although Palmer seemed to have been absent from this one, with Promenade, that one from their self-titled debut LP, released in 1971. Before that, Gentle Giant gave us Way of Life, from their 1973 release, In a Glass House. And at the top of the set was Yes, with their very familiar, probably first North American hit anyway that I recall, Roundabout, from 1971's Fragile album. Okay, hope you're having a great evening. Hope you're enjoying the music. Why don't we get back to it right after the following messages.
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4: 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You're listening to Proglies. I'm Jim Creel. Well, we're doing all old school prog this evening from 1969 to 1974. My idea of a sweet spot for the beginning of prog. Anyway, we're starting our second hour now, and welcome back. We last heard from Straubs with Sad Young Men, that one from their 1974 release, Hero and Heroine. Prior to that was Nectar with Crying in the Dark from their 1972 album, A Tab in the Ocean. And starting things off was from 1970, King Crimson with Circus, including Entry of the Chameleons from their album, Lizard. All right, I hope you're having a great evening. I hope you're enjoying the mix this evening. Let's keep it going. I'll talk to you at the next break.

0: 88.9 KPOV Bend. This is Progley's. I'm Jim Creel. We are doing old school prog this evening. Things from 1969 to 1974. We just heard from Supertramp with Asylum from their 1974 album Crime of the Century. Before that, Jethro Tull gave us Nothing Is Easy from their 1969 release, Stand Up. And starting the set off, what might be considered proto-prog, It's a Beautiful Day with Whitebird from their 1969 album, It's a Beautiful Day. All right, why don't we keep things rolling? Got a lot of good music left. Let's get back to it right after the following messages.
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0: 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This is Progley's. I'm Jim Creel. We're doing all throwback stuff tonight, 1969 to 74, original Prog era. We last heard from Griffin with Opening Move, that one from 1974 in their album Red Queen to Griffin 3. Prior to that, and starting the set, was Kansas with A Pear Shoe from their self-titled LP, debut album, also from 1974. Okay, why don't we keep things rolling, and I'll talk to you again at the next break.
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88.9 KPOV Bend. This is Progley's. I'm Jim Creel. Well, we've been doing all old school 1969 to 74 prog selections this evening. I hope you've enjoyed what we've done. We just heard from Renaissance with At the Harbor from their 1973 release Ashes Are Burning. And before that, and starting the set, was Caravan with In the Land of the Gray and Pink from the album of the same name, that one released in 1971. Okay, well, we're wrapping things up here at Progley's for the evening. I hope you've enjoyed the show. Hope you can join me again next Sunday at 8 p.m. for another edition of Progley's. Coming up next is Terrapin Station, followed by Zombies of the Stratosphere at 11. I'm going to leave you with a track from Camel this evening. Hope you enjoy it. Hope you have a great evening and good night.

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0: Welcome to Paradigms from KPOV, the radio show and podcast that brings you inspiring people with visions of a viable future for life on Earth that includes humans. Hello, I'm Baruch. Welcome to the show. Glad to be here with you. We've got a wonderful guest who's going to talk to us about his music and his inspirations. We're going to listen to some of the music, which is timely and topical and also really wonderful. But before we meet my guest, I have a few thoughts to share, starting with a question. When is the new Attorney General of the United States, Todd Blanche, going to hold accountable those named in the Epstein files? This cannot just be forgotten and overlooked. It really can't. The morality of the nation is at stake. The morality of the United States has never been particularly great anyway, to be honest. I mean, genocide and slavery are pretty immoral, not to mention institutionalized misogyny, child abuse, economic oppression, and plenty more. Not holding the people named in the Epstein files accountable, what does that say about the country? Especially when the president is named so many times. I talk with people all over the world. People are disgusted with the behavior of the United States under the current regime. I know I find it appalling that any people still support a regime which is so indecent and immoral, using the power of the government to protect and enable people who kidnapped, raped, and murdered children, who engaged in human trafficking. How can this be tolerated? And the lengths the regime is going to cover up and distract from what the Epstein files have revealed so far. I mean, Trump was threatening nuclear war. How can we put a stop to this corrupt regime? Well, the United States is gearing up for a general strike on May 1st, which is this coming Friday. That means don't go to school, don't go to work, don't buy anything. The U.S. has never had a full-on national general strike, but if ever there was a time, this is it. This regime has got to go, and they must be held accountable for their crimes. Friday, May 1st, you are invited to take the day off and enjoy yourself. Celebrate being alive. Go to a protest or do something else you'll enjoy. You can participate in whatever way works for you in sending a message to the regime, no more. For more info, you can go to generalstrike2026.com. It's interesting to notice how many members of the regime have reputations for excessive drinking. U.S. Attorney in Washington, D.C., Jeanine Pirro, Secretary of Defense Pete Hegseth, Supreme Court Justice Brett Kavanaugh, FBI Director Kash Patel, all people who have experienced either public intoxication or who have an established reputation for intoxication. Maybe they should all get into recovery. When you look at the Trump regime, so many of the behaviors we see, both from the persons and in the policies, are addict behaviors. The gaslighting, the insatiability, the dishonesty, the willingness to cause harm to get whatever they want. These are behaviors we see in active addicts who are desperate to serve their addiction. It's a sickness that can be treated successfully, but it has to be named and recognized before it can be addressed. People currently running the government in the United States are not mentally well people, or they wouldn't be doing the things they're doing. Being driven by greed is not something mentally healthy people do. Willfully causing harm is not something that mentally healthy people do. All those ICE agents, former Proud Boys and what have you, these are not well people. They should not have license to terrorize and kill people. The only way to stop this is to stop it. Shut it down. Power to the people. May 1st, general strike. All right, now let's meet my guest and listen to some great music and conversation on this episode of Paradigms. Joe Troop, welcome to Paradigms.
1: Thanks for having me on, Baruch.
0: Really glad to talk with you. I've been listening to your music, enjoying it so much. I grew up in Vermont, so bluegrass is definitely my jam. And your Bela Fleck inspirations come through, and I've seen him perform a ton of times in Vermont. So just really enjoying the music.
1: Well, that's awesome, man. I love Vermont, and I was just there last week. I have some maple syrup to prove it. And yeah, Bela's one of my heroes.
0: Right on. Well, you've got a new EP out. You've got some other music out that's really quite wonderful. And I want to get around to that. But you have a very interesting story. And I'd love for you to share with listeners a bit how you came to be a musician, your inspirations, and when you picked up the banjo.
1: Well, I have always played music in the true meaning of the word play. Yeah, my brother and I just sort of played around with music my whole childhood. So I don't really know when I started. It was always an integral part of my life. And as a kid, I played the piano and I sang. And that's what I did, you know, every day for I don't know how much time, but I think I was actively playing music every day. And then at the age of 14, I had this chance encounter with Doc Watson, and that set the stage for the rest of my life. My brother is 8 years older than me, and he was a student at Appalachian State University in Boone, North Carolina. He would often come to my hometown, Winston-Salem, pick me up and take me up on like a camping trip or something. So we were going to do some winter camping. I believe it was, I don't know, January of the year I was 14 years old. And he was driving up the highway and saw this sign outside of a seafood joint called Thompson's Seafood. Said, live music tonight, Doc Watson and friends. And he said, oh, Joey, that's what he called. You know, everyone in my family calls me Joey. He said, Joey, you're going to love this. This is you've ever heard of this guy? I was like, no, I have no clue who that is. And we went inside and I sat literally across the table from Doc and his community as they jammed, and it really resonated with me. Lightning bolts shot through my imagination, and that's when I decided I wanted to do that. So I just kind of got a banjo from a pawn shop the next summer, convinced my parents to get me one. A friend loaned me a fiddle in quick succession, and I got a cheap mandolin from a music store. I think it was the same pawn shop, actually. I just kind of started hacking away at everything at the same time, but the banjo was the instrument I was able to study formally with a whole slew of incredible teachers. That was basically how I stumbled into music. It's always been my greatest love since I found Appalachian string band music.
0: It's such a great story, you know, that you just felt inspired and ran with it. And I always love hearing about that from people, because that's what makes life great, is when we do that, when we are just something hits us right and we go for it. So I love it that you did that. Was there ever any self-doubt? Was there ever any, oh, I can't do this, or lack of giving yourself permission? How did you make it sound so easy? And I know it can't have been.
1: Well, honestly, that may have come from other people, and you know, because that happens. People try to convince you to do other things, you know, because it's basically every society of the world that I've been in, most people don't understand that you can make a career in the arts. So I was encouraged by people everywhere I've been to do something else. I don't know why. People are for some reason, the more unabashed folks are willing to share their unsolicited opinions with you. So people, I'm not going to tell you who, but a lot of people said, you know, you should do something else. You've got this talent and blah, blah, blah. But I was thinking, you know, I'd rather just live my life this way. It's more fun. It's a more poetic life. It's, you know, the abstract always seemed more interesting to me than the concrete, you know, though I like the scientific process of music and of language. All of these things have a course of study, you know what I mean? But I was always more inclined to expression in general, you know what I mean?
0: Mm-hmm.
1: That's just what I decided to do. And I like the community aspect of the arts, and I like the mystical element of the endeavor, because I feel like it connects me with the river of time. You know, it's all the cliche stuff that a hippie would say. I'm about to say it all
0: because it's real.
1: Yeah, and I like it. I like it. I like the artistic process. What can I say? I think I like the process more than anything else. And the fact that I'm able to live off of it means I have to make sure the process is front and center. So I guess that's just how I've structured my life.
0: I'm talking with Joe Troop about one of his projects and their new EP, Joe Troop and the Truth Machine. We'll be back with more of this conversation, but let's hear some of the music now. This one's called Running from the Weather, Joe Troop and the Truth Machine. 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

0: That's called Running from the Weather, Joe Troop and the Truth Machine. Tongue-in-cheek, but important message. Yes, climate change is real and is having serious effects. All right, let's get back now to my conversation with Joe Troop. Tell me about how you began to write songs with really serious topic matter. You know, you write songs that have great social and political import, to quote Janis. And, you know, how did that happen? And what are your motivations and inspirations there?
1: Well, Baruch, I've had some experiences with living in other... Okay, I don't know. How do I phrase this? I've always had a sense of bewilderment in as much as the workings of the world are concerned. Like, why do things work this way? What, this problem is so transparent. Why is greed allowed to be so untethered? I mean, that's the question that I had as a kid. And then my views on X, Y, and Z subjects have matured and transformed through the years. But one thing that stayed front and center was this idea of human migration. Because I myself was quite a wanderlust. I spent 14 years outside of the U.S. Running away or conversely running towards my problems or running within my problems. It's just what I did. So I lived in Europe and I lived in Asia and I lived in South America, particularly in Argentina. I was able to be an immigrant, you know, work in a different economic system, work in a different, I guess, society. And I started thinking a lot about people in the United States who come to the country that I was born in and what their journey might look like. And I just, one thing led to another, and I started writing songs about immigrants, migrants, a DACA recipient who was brought to North Carolina as a baby. And then I wrote songs against the border wall and the militarization of the border. And then I got invited by activists down into the borderlands and started working as a volunteer at a migrant shelter in Mexico, got up close and personal with the wall and migrants as they crossed the desert and tried to get into the system in the United States. And then I met migrant communities in North Carolina, and it has just become a part of my life. I now work with an asylum seeker who's a brilliant musician from Venezuela named Larry Bellorin. We have this duo called Larry and Joe. I met Larry and he was working construction, you know, like this brilliant musician was lifting cinder blocks when I met him in my home state. And so this question of migration, migración, whatever you call it, has just kind of become a focus of mine through the years. It's always been a focus of people. But I happen to be from a country which is has a very complicated history with colonization and then limiting who can then come in after being colonizers in the first place. Just a very long, murky, complex story, not to mention slavery and everything that comes with being from North Carolina. Just a lot of food for thought, and it's something I think about always as climate change and natural disasters are forcing people to migrate. It even happened in Western North Carolina, where part of my family is located with Hurricane Helene. This question of migration is just, it's here. It happened down the street from where I live, just down the road in Saxboro Hall. They had some terrible flooding. Parts of Hillsboro, just, you know, like a few miles from my house, got hit by this tropical storm last year, and it caused all kinds of crazy damage and destroyed part of a state park that I go to, that I still go to a couple times a week. It's just inescapable, the question of migration. So to make a very long story not short enough, that's how I'm going to answer your question, man. Another reason I like to be a musician is when it's crunch time, you have to work really hard and you have to go out and tour, and that's insane. I mean, the work days can be like 17 hours and stuff, but then when it's back home to the sort of hibernating part of this existence, you're allowed to decompress and you have this sort of languid, relaxed association with time for the most part. Mm. I'm sort of in that headspace at these very moments.
0: Well, you know, when you're doing the really intense creative work and listening to inspirations and crafting music, songs, poetry for people to share with them. Seems like, yeah, you'd need some time to decompress when you're not doing that, to just be.
1: Yeah, just be. And the process comes out of just the just be, the just being element. But then the hustle is, it never lives up to the process. The process is the most amazing part. The hustle has these adrenaline rushes and this ability, you are really able to share the process with others. And yes, that's magical. Don't get me wrong. I love that. But it's very different how you relate to time out on the road than how you relate to time when you're back home. Time is incessant and there's always a tick, tick, tick. And when I'm at home, that's why I was late to this interview, man. I was like, I'm back in that, oh, time doesn't matter headspace, which is necessary for poetry and art. Like, you have to get off the clock in order to get back on it and present it to the world.
0: What you just said is very important for people to understand. If they want to experience that numinous, non-linear, magical space, the clock restricts that flow.
1: Yeah, because the clock is perfect. The clock is everything that art is not. The clock is regimented and it's permanent and it's never changing and it's incessant and it forces you to obey. It's everything that art isn't. Art is, in my opinion, good art is free of all that crap. So it's weird. It's weird to live off of it. That's for sure.
0: We'll be back with more conversation with Joe Troop, talking about Joe Troop and the Truth Machine and Joe and Larry and things that are happening. And here's another track from the new EP. This one's called Billionaires.

0: Joe Troop and the Truth Machine, billionaires. Now, I do have to say there are billionaires who put their money to good use for people. Not all billionaires are craven, greedy, oligarch wannabes. But Joe's point in the song is well taken. All right, here's the next part of my conversation with Joe Troop. Nowadays, in the world and in the U.S., obviously, there's a whole lot of turmoil and strife. And you were talking earlier about greed being untethered, and it has certainly been untethered beyond anything we've seen before with this latest spate of political madness over the last decade, since you-know-who first ran for office. And so we've got all that going on. And what's happening in the U.S. doesn't just stay in the U.S. You know, I used to live in Jamaica, and they say if the U.S. sneezes, Jamaica catches a cold. And it's true for the whole world. If something happens in the U.S., the effects are felt all over the place. I was talking with people in other countries about how the supply chain issues caused by Trump's war are affecting people's daily lives. Seriously, severely restricting their ability to travel, to get food, to get fuel. So with all of that stuff going on, and that's, you know, lots of times people talk about how, you know, this administration, this regime, and Trump himself, these are simply symptoms of a much larger ill that infects our society. And you talked a bit about the issues around migration and race and all the stuff that are part of the foundation of the United States. And, you know, the human journey, the idea that we're going to make it better, is a lovely idea. I subscribe to it, or at least I have. But at the same time, there's something to be said for accepting that it's about the process. It's not about getting there, because we've never gotten there. We're in a process, hopefully, of growing and learning and improving all the time. And there is no there. That doesn't end. But being committed to that process is really powerful and meaningful and something people do. And whether it takes shape through one's artistic creation or writing articles or whatever, you know, just how people live in community, we're all part of that let's make it better thing, except some folks who don't seem to be. But I'm going on and on. I'm interested in your thoughts about our trajectory as a species and your hopes and inspirations and what you see and think and feel.
1: Yeah. So as a species, I know a lot of people that inspire me, and I think about them a lot, and I try to be more like a lot of mentors that I've got in the world, whether they know they're my mentors or not. They're people I greatly admire, and I like how they live their life. Pretty much all of them understand how this funnel up system is working. You know, there's like somehow 800 or so billionaires in the United States, I believe, at the moment. You know, that's 800 people whose bidding we're all doing. The system that allows that to happen is the problem. How to fight against it, I have no idea, man. I mean, I so many of us understand that we're, you know, in a cage and that we're being screwed, but what can we do about it? I don't know. I've always had this fighting spirit. It's like, well, we can do this and that and the other. And I don't know, more and more, I'm like, oh, well, you know, I myself can't do more than what little I can do. So I'm going to do that. That's what I'm trying to concentrate on. That's what the people I admire try to concentrate on. And the macro issues are just so overwhelmingly impossible to tackle. Okay, so like as we're, you know, talking right now, there is an imminent threat of nuclear warfare again because of the madness, the political madness ensuing in the Middle East and worldwide. And I don't think it would surprise any of us if some ridiculous and preventable thing should happen. I mean, no one wants that to happen, but would it surprise us at this point? No. I guess that's a scary moment to live in, because once you start messing around with nuclear warfare, you're screwed. We all go down in flames. So obviously we shouldn't want that to happen, but people are so, I guess, out to lunch or

0: manipulated by propaganda, paid for by billionaires, that they don't even understand that that's happening, I guess. All of this seems like a game, but there's so many crazy consequences that we will all face if it should come to fruition. So I don't know. The survival of the species may be at risk imminently. And a lot of people's lives are already at risk. It's sad to think about that girls' school in Iran. That was very disturbing to me. And it's even more disturbing that that's just another thing that happened. That was a few weeks ago now. On to the next disturbing thing. It's a lot to take in, man. I'm sort of hiding away from it. And I think that's the best we can do. I mean, we can go out to a No Kings protest. I guess the protesting is good in one way, but at the end of the day, after we send that message, what do we do? I don't know. So I wish someone would tell me.
1: We'll be back with more conversation with Joe Troop after we hear a song from Joe Troop and the Truth Machine, Mercy for Migrants. This is Paradigms from KPOV.

0: That's called Mercy for Migrants, Joe Troop and the Truth Machine. And now here's the next part of my conversation with Joe Troop. To go back to the issue of greed, I've come to see greed as basically like a mental illness. You know, that fear of scarcity when you have more than you need, the fear of scarcity, the fear of losing your hoard, I think really does drive some people into a very unbalanced psychological, emotional, spiritual place. There is this whole level of delusional thinking about I could lose everything. When some of these folks, you know, the billionaires you just talked about, they have so much money they could never possibly spend it all. It grows faster than they can spend it because of the way the banking system works. And yet there are people who fear that they won't have enough. It is a well-known thing that the poorest are usually the most charitable, you know, mm-hmm. in terms of the proportion of what they give away. And I just find it kind of sad, but also something that I think can be addressed, you know, that fear of scarcity. I was reading an article yesterday that they've discovered a way through using sound waves to shut down the amygdala, the fear center in the brain, and what happens when you do that. They're using it to treat people who have, you know, really serious obsessive compulsive disorder or other fear-driven disorders. But our politics are driven by fear, you know, and our politics have a lot to do with how everybody gets to live. So it seems like we need to do something different with all this fear.
1: Yeah, that's a big can of worms right there. I agree. I see it playing out with my right-wing, hyper-religious evangelical friends. You know, I know a lot of people through traditional music that would be immediately canceled by the professional managerial class, but I enjoy maintaining friendships even with people with whom I cannot talk about certain things. You know, there's a lot of there's a lot of subtlety to navigate here, but I want to talk about this fear concept, but I'm mentioning these people, a lot of the people in the migrant community that I've helped or that I've worked with or that have helped me are also like they have a worldview that does not resonate with me. It's a funny duality to sort of swim around in, but as I watch people with very different worldviews than my own, I sort of spiral into these cesspools of hate and Islamophobia and homophobia and I guess all the big obias of the world. I realize that it's mostly a fear reaction.
0: Yeah.
1: And people, billionaires, are pumping them full of propaganda on their telephones. I mean, there's an overuse of the internet. There's people on these social media platforms, and they're just constantly having their fear stoked. It's so out of control. They could use, you know, could do a little awareness practice and chill out. You know, I work with these people, and I observe their behavior, and I come to my conclusions, man. I'm also a big fan of psychotherapy. I lived in Buenos Aires, Argentina. It has more psychotherapists per square meter than any place on earth. And the interpretation of one's subconscious telling them is fascinating to me. Fear as the motivator is compelling. And yeah, that's what we're dealing with. But the people controlling that fear are the overlords of this techno-feudalistic hellscape we're living. And I don't know what to do about it. I see some people moving towards community and away from their stupid phones, but I think by and large, the opposite is happening. I think people are more and more entrenched in it. Perhaps there is some great awakening on the horizon. That's what I hope for. It's almost like a cosmic revolution that I think might help the situation. It would have to be something, some great force of enlightenment to enable us to leave this moment in history behind us. But yeah, I don't see it happening upon people's own volition.
0: We'll be back with the final part of my conversation with Joe Troop, but we're going to hear something now from his album Borrowed Time. It's called Hermano Migrante with guest artist Tim O'Brien.

0: That's Joe Troop from the album Borrowed Time, Hermano Migrante. And now here's the final part of my conversation with Joe Troop. The thing that gives me a positive sense is I know that human beings love fads, but fads always pass.
1: Fizzle. Yeah, they fizzle out.
0: And the way that we've developed certain technologies right now, as is often the case with humans, we develop a technology we don't necessarily have the maturity to use wisely. But I'm starting to see more and more people saying, the phone. Like, I think it's, you know, we're like crows. We love shiny things. And certainly catching people young gets them habituated in these things. But I think some folks are starting to realize, wait a minute, not only is it a limited thing, but it's limiting life experience. I'm not going to say I know it's happening, but I suspect and hope and am in favor of people doing more consciousness work with themselves and each other and less with devices. That being said, the devices are useful tools. Like any tool, it's how you use it.
1: Yeah, that's true. I mean, I like what you're saying, and I hope that's true. But part of this is, again, greed and people in power and how they're manipulating us.
0: Yeah.
1: There's so many things I could say. I don't want to talk about specific issues, but I will talk about a specific issue. With my duo, Larry and Joe, we played the Kennedy Center. Mm-hmm. And I caught a lot of slack for that, for not canceling my performance there with my duo. Mind you, with a Venezuelan asylum seeker with whom I shared the event. You know, people were crucifying me online, just canceling me, or like had the great cancel culture. Like, so what I observed in that whole process is these are people that consider themselves leftist. They think of themselves as very progressive, and they were aligned with this issue of the Kennedy Center. Like it was the hill they were going to die on. It's the, you know, everyone picks their issue these days. That's also a fad. There's too many things to think about. So let's target one. So these people had chosen the Kennedy Center as the thing they were mad about, that I was doing, and attacked. There was nothing I could say or do to convince them otherwise. They weren't aware of the fact that the people who work at the Kennedy Center are paid hourly. They're tech crews. You know, the people that are on the job would not have been paid had we not played. You know, I noticed that the people that were on the attack were also engaging with media that may, unbeknownst to them, have been manipulated. There may have been a push for people to support artists that were canceling their performances. There may have been a strategy there that they were unaware of. Maybe it behooved the Trump administration to have artists cancel so that they could completely appropriate the facade of a business that was going bankrupt. Maybe it made it easier. You know, there's so many angles to think of, but I was also observing how AI seemed to be propping up these online celebrations of the artists that had canceled their performance. If you look at all of the millions of likes and followers, like most of them are bots. Mm. It's like there's a lot. And here are these people publicly shaming a folk duo between me and a Venezuelan migrant. We live in North Carolina and we're getting by off of music, but we're certainly not in the professional managerial class. And they're shaming us as if these are who you call leftists, right? It's amazing when the left in the United States becomes just as vehement and, I guess, chastising as the right. You know, you got a problem. There's no middle ground, right?
0: And narrow-minded, because having you and Larry perform there was actually the best thing that could have happened.
1: Exactly. That's why we did it. I mean, you can go and see that performance online. No, there weren't many people there. You know, and I tried to explain this. It was like, I'm going to play there. I don't care who slaps their name on it. It doesn't make it theirs. It's not approved by Congress. It's my cultural patrimony. Hell yeah, I'm going to play there. And I was amazed by how many, you know, by the sheer numbers of people that wouldn't hear me out, where I just got canceled. Like, so I've done things in a charitable fashion where I sacrifice my personal economy for the better good so many times. How many people do you think said thank you? And then I do this gig and I get chewed out. It was very illuminating to me. It's like, you know, people are more apt to rally behind hating and canceling and mistreating someone than they are for helping them in their efforts. And this is a frightening moment. And I feel like social media, propaganda, AI, all of that is in play here. And I think that having lived in Buenos Aires and Argentina for 10 years and been a mentee of a survivor of the dictatorship of Jorge Rafael Videla, I was instructed by my mentor to always peel back layers, to really look deeply at something before assuming I know the answer, because fascists are very smart and they're very good at pitting you against yourself.
0: One last question. Are you playing out? Are you taking this music out? This is not just studio music. This is foot stomping music. Do you play out a lot?
1: This band, The Truth Machine, is political satire. So, you know, we dress basically like a giant American flag. It's over the top and intentional. We do some songs that are earnest, like Mercy for Migrants, straightforward messaging. Some songs that are 100% satire, poking the bear with like billionaires. Some mixed narrative songs like Overdrive, where the verses that the men sing, the verses that the women sing kind of play off of one another and in different perspectives within a narrative arc are present kind of song. And then Sweet Pea is a love song. Running from the Weather is a humorous sort of social commentary on climate change and migration and natural disasters and all that. So this music, this EP, has a lot of stuff to think about that is current, you know? We just did a bunch of touring in the first quarter of this year, and we've got some dates in the fall. Most of my time is spent on the road with Larry and Joe, but the Truth Machine has been able to play, you know, we played a No Kings protest last year. We have done several political events. I'm hoping that, you know, it's airing on Mountain Stage nationwide right now. We'll see what the cat drags in as the midterms approach. This band is ready to go. And yeah, we're playing out. We've also had gigs and radio appearances get canceled because of people's fear, basically. And yeah, that's too bad, right?
0: It is. But it makes me really glad to have you on the show, even more so.
1: Yeah, well, community radio's a great outlet for this. Anyone listening right now, you're listening to community radio. I listen to community radio in North Carolina. You know, I've been trying to find, man, Baruch, maybe you can help me. I've been trying to find an analog AM/FM radio with no Bluetooth, and you can't. You got to go buy one, a used. It's like they don't even make the things anymore. I think that's insane. I don't want to stream something. More and more, I'm like, man, give me those radio waves, baby. So if you're listening to community radio, we're probably in the same tribe here. It's like a lifestyle choice. More and more of us are making it. And that's who I want to be associated with, is those kind of people. So if anyone out there hears this music and you want to bring us to your community, then reach out through my website, joetroop.com, and then this band will be playing. You know, a lot of people won't book this band because it has messaging that could get them in trouble with their more conservative constituents. And yeah, well, they need to have their feathers ruffled because they're on the wrong side of history. So that's what the Truth Machine's here for. And yeah, we're playing a big bluegrass festival this fall that is not announced yet. A couple other things we got in the works.
0: Right.
1: Yeah, but we'll see.
0: It's awesome. Well, Joe, really great talking with you. I love the music. I love your message, where you're coming from, and really enjoyed the conversation. I thank you so much for putting it out there in the world and taking the time to talk with me.
1: Baruch, man, it was a pleasure.
0: Joe Troop, thank you so much for talking with me. I really enjoyed the conversation and loving the music. I'm loving the messages in the music and where you're coming from. I just think it's great. And that down-home bluegrass sound just always makes me feel good. I love it. And music that brings humor and awareness to meaningful ideas, love that too. So thank you, Joe Troop. Folks, you can find more information about Joe Troop and the Truth Machine, Larry and Joe, and Joe Troop's other projects at his website, joetroop.com, JOETROOP.com. Definitely check him out. Check out all his projects. Listen to the whole EP, Joe Troop and the Truth Machine. Thank you, Joe. And folks, I hope you'll also check out the Paradigms website at paradigms.life, where you'll find all of our shows archived going back to 2009. And don't forget, May 1st, this Friday, general strike. Don't go to work. Don't go to school. Don't buy anything. Time to send the regime a message. And we're going to close out the show with one more song. This is also from Joe Troop's album, Borrowed Time. It's called Heaven on Earth. And let's let the word for the week be inspiration. Take a deep breath and notice what inspires you. Inspiration comes in all forms, from all kinds of directions. So notice where your inspiration is coming from and breathe and be inspired. All right. This is Baruch signing off for this episode of Paradigms. We'll be back next time with more inspiring people. Until then, be inspired and be well.

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1: This is the third major assassination attempt against President Trump in 2 years. No other president in history has faced such repeated, serious attempts on his life.
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1: When the Chernobyl nuclear power plant in the Soviet Union exploded in April 1986, it blasted radioactive debris a half mile into the sky that blanketed Europe. Built to represent the bright future of nuclear power, Chernobyl instead became the biggest nuclear disaster in history. Soviet officials scrambled to keep that fact from leaking out.
2: Their initial impulses were twofold. One was to do something to try and stop the reactor melting down, and secondly, to make sure that nobody found out about it.
1: In the first of our two-part series, we tell the story of the Chernobyl accident, unpack some of the misconceptions that have arisen in the wake of it, and consider how the catastrophe shaped the future of nuclear power. This episode of Big Picture Science is 40 Years After Chernobyl.
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0: I'm Harry Schur, and you're listening to KPOV Bend, Oregon, because you can bend Oregon.
1: In his book about the history of wind, author Simon Winchester recalls his memory of a day in 1986 when the wind would dramatically shape historic events.
2: I remember it vividly. I was making a cup of coffee in my kitchen in Oxford in England, where I was living at the time. The BBC broke into its afternoon programme, which it seldom does, and says that Swedish scientists have detected an enormous plume of radiation in the skies about 100 miles north of Stockholm. The wind that day, it was April 1986, was blowing from the southeast, so they tracked it back south of Stockholm, across the Baltic Sea, through Lithuania, Latvia, Estonia, across the Iron Curtain, which then existed in 1986, into Western Russia, specifically southwestern Russia, even more specifically Ukrainian SSR, and to a power station, one of two, they noticed, called Chernobyl.
1: The accident at the Chernobyl nuclear power plant would become one of the most significant nuclear disasters in history. This is Big Picture Science. I'm Molly Bentley. In the first of a two-part series, a journalist tells us the story of the accident and describes its long-term legacy. This episode is called 40 Years After Chernobyl. The Chernobyl explosion occurred in the early hours of April 26, 1986, but the Soviet Union said nothing at first. The world learned about the disaster from Sweden when officials detected those elevated radiation levels. It was only later when the USSR issued a brief statement.
3: In an unprecedented step, the Kremlin acknowledged there'd been an accident, but only after Scandinavian scientists had picked up high radiation levels. A statement from the Soviet Council of Ministers was read on television, a sign of the degree of Moscow's concern. Diplomats speculated that the mention of casualties could indicate a high death toll. The Soviet news agency TASS said one of the reactors at Chernobyl, north of Kiev, had been damaged, but there are no details of how serious the accident was.
4: Their initial impulses were twofold. One was to do something to try and stop this catastrophe happening, to try and stop the reactor melting down. And secondly, to make sure that nobody found out about it. My name is Adam Higginbotham. I am the author of Midnight in Chernobyl, the untold story of the world's greatest nuclear disaster.
1: A journalist whose investigation into the Chernobyl nuclear disaster and its aftermath, Adam Higginbotham, reminds us how serious the radiation leak was, what we know now about its cause, and some of the long-term human health consequences. He also compares its legacy to the nuclear disaster that has defined the 21st century, the accident at the Fukushima power plant 15 years ago. That radiation leak had a different cause, but each event dramatically reshaped our attitudes towards nuclear power. Mr. Higginbotham's book, Midnight in Chernobyl, which came out a few years ago, has been cited as a definitive retelling of the event. Adam, at the time that Chernobyl was built, the USSR, even the world, was in the midst of a nuclear power expansion. Nuclear energy was considered the bright future. Can you describe for us the hope and the optimism that nuclear power presented at the time?
4: Yes. I mean, the origins of the Chernobyl plant began at the end of the 1960s when the Soviet authorities became increasingly concerned that they'd fallen behind the West in the construction of nuclear power plants. And they wanted to bring electrification to as wide an area of the Soviet Union as they possibly could do. So they embarked upon this enormous and ambitious expansion plan to build as many nuclear plants as they could, as quickly as they could. And Chernobyl was part of that. So they embarked on building the first of what by 1986 was four reactors. But it was envisaged as the largest nuclear power plant in the world.
1: And what was it about nuclear power at the time that seemed like it was a marker for the future of power?
4: Well, I mean, in contrast to the alternatives, fossil fuel-generated electricity, it was a kind of clean and efficient and extremely cheap method of generating electricity. It was seen in the same way it was in the West, you know, where it was infamously described as producing electricity that would be too cheap to meter. And it was seen in the same way in the USSR. And the people that ultimately went to staff the plant at Chernobyl, you know, believed in that bright, clean, optimistic future, and that they were going to be part of, you know, a cadre of experts who was going to transform the future of the state.
1: And in some ways, underscoring what they believed was the safety and the promise of nuclear power was the town of Chernobyl itself, this lovely town. Many families were living there, families, some of them were workers that were working in the plant. But it was this sense of, it was also a town not just for the nuclear industry, but for the families around it. Everything was being lifted in some ways by the promise of nuclear power.
4: Yeah, I mean, the town of Pripyat, which was built specifically to house the workers at the plant and their families.
1: Oh, right, that was close by, right?
4: So the city of Chernobyl was slightly more distant, but when they came to name the plant, they named it after the city that had been there for hundreds of years, not the one they were about to build. But yes, so they built this city, which, you know, given its location... One of the things that I found remarkable when I first started reporting on the story was the way in which people who had lived in Pripyat talked about it. You know, this accident was not something that, you know, was merely an appalling event that happened on April the 26th, 1986. It was something that completely destroyed their lives because they lived in the city for years and it was a wonderful place to live. It was built on the banks of the River Pripyat. And in the summer, it was just this amazing kind of sylvan environment with beaches and, you know, the architecture was really remarkable. It had all these amazing public murals. And
1: so it's a reminder that there were people there. There were many people there living in this area when this disaster occurred.
4: Yeah, it was a city of 50,000 people.
1: I wonder if you could say more about the design of Chernobyl. What was notable about its design? Was it considered a state-of-the-art reactor? I mean, we'll discover that there were design flaws. But was that in the original design or in the execution of this reactor?
4: Well, they talked about these reactors, which were known by the initials RBMK, as if they were indeed state-of-the-art. But the important catch with embarking on this crash construction program of building reactors as quickly as they possibly could do, was that they had a design of reactor which was very similar to the pressurized water reactors that became standard in civilian electricity generation from nuclear energy in the West. But Soviet tooling in the factories that were intended to build them just wasn't up to the job, and they couldn't do it quickly enough. So instead of building these PWR-style reactors that they had designs for, they were forced to fall back on a much older design, which was easier to build and easier to build at scale. Now, those reactors were of a model that had its origins in the kinds of reactors that were built at Hanford in Washington State, which were designed to manufacture fuel for atomic bombs. And they were water-cooled graphite-moderated reactors.
1: And what does that mean? Can you help us just understand just very basically what that means?
4: It just meant that the control of the nuclear reactor was the control of the chain reaction within the reactor core that was used to generate steam and thus electricity was controlled by graphite rather than water and steam, which is what was used in the PWR design.
1: And I believe that it also lacked what's called a containment structure, which is something that Three Mile Island in the United States did have. So when there was an accident at Three Mile Island in 1979, it was a partial, I mean, there was containment of it, so it wasn't as bad as it could have been. In this case, that structure was not present.
4: Right, and that was similarly a result of the budgetary demands of what they were doing. In Three Mile Island, there was a containment building built over the top of the reactor itself. And that meant that when they had this partial meltdown in the reactor, anything that escaped from the reactor, you know, would be contained within the building, wouldn't escape into the outer atmosphere. But the RBMK reactors that they built at Chernobyl were so massive that it would have been prohibitively expensive for them to try and build a containment building over the top of the reactor itself. So they just went ahead and built it without.
1: Adam, I read in one report that when the explosion at Chernobyl occurred in the early morning of April 26, witnesses claimed to have seen a mushroom cloud. Could you describe for us what happened that morning? And was it confirmed that a mushroom cloud was created in the explosion?
4: I have never read that or heard that from anybody who was there at the time. Because, you know, obviously the implications of a mushroom cloud is that it's a nuclear explosion. And that's not what happened at all. What people I spoke to did describe seeing was something I found even more hard to believe, which was that after the explosion, which destroyed the reactor core and destroyed the roof of the building, opening the reactor to the outer atmosphere, some people described seeing an ethereal shaft of blue-white light going upwards from where the reactor was into the sky, into infinity, which was described by physicists I spoke to as a sign of a nuclear reactor that had been opened to the atmosphere.
1: Can you describe that explosion? How big was it? Was it one explosion? Was it a series? What happened?
4: So what happened is that the staff at Chernobyl were had been instructed to conduct what was actually a safety test on reactor number 4 at the plant, because it was due for a regular maintenance shutdown, and they were going to use the opportunity to conduct this test. And what happened on the night of the 25th is that they were intending to conduct the experiment in the afternoon with the afternoon shift, which was a group of specialists who knew what the test protocol was, knew what its purpose was. But the load dispatcher in Kiev refused them permission to remove the reactor from the electricity generating grid that afternoon and told them that they would have to wait until at least 9 o'clock that night. And what that meant was that the people who were expecting to conduct the experiment went home. And the midnight shift who came on, who were expecting the reactor to have been shut down earlier in the day and to be just overseeing a cooling reactor in the early stages of post-shutdown, were faced with conducting this test unexpectedly. And so they really didn't know what the parameters of what they were dealing with were. But those people in the control room of Reactor 4 did know that the RBMK was notoriously unstable at the best of times, and that it was especially unstable during shutdown. And due to a series of miscalculations, during the process of preparing the reactor for the experiment, they put it in an acutely unstable state. And they successfully conducted the experiment. Then at the end of the experiment protocol, it said that they should press the emergency scram button to shut the reactor down and just bring it into a safe state. And that was the final step of the test, was just to press this button, the AZ5 button, and then everything would be over. So the reactor control engineer, Leonid Toptanov, did as he was instructed in the test protocol and pressed the AZ5 button. And that proved to be the initiating event of a massive steam explosion, which tore the reactor apart, threw the massive lid of the reactor into the air like a flipped coin, blew the roof off the reactor building, and threw blazing radioactive material out around the plant, into the area surrounding the reactor building and onto the bitumen-covered roofs of the adjacent buildings, where it quickly caught fire.
1: How far away did people either see or hear this explosion?
4: Well, it was, you know, around 1:25 in the morning, so almost everyone was in bed. One technician I spoke to, who was a reactor safety engineer, who was not on his shift, who was sitting at home drinking red wine and listening to Soviet progressive rock on his stereo, described to me the lights browning out at the moment of the explosion. But he didn't hear anything or see anything.
1: Well, to now help put the story of the Chernobyl accident in perspective, or what Adam has told us so far, we're joined by science reporter and BBC contributor Roland Pease. Roland, Adam mentioned this water-cooled graphite-moderated design of the Chernobyl plant. Can you say more about the role that that played in the accident?
5: Yeah, I mean, it was so interesting what Adam said, but there are two things here. So one thing is the graphite moderator is there because the neutrons emerge out of this this fission reaction very fast. And it's a bit like playing golf. If you're putting, you don't whack the ball, you hit it quite gently and then it'll fall in the hole. In the same way, the very fast neutrons coming out of one of these fission reactions are very bad at triggering the next one. The moderator slows them down, and so it's more like a golf putt, and they can tap the next uranium atom. And then you have water flowing through it all to take away the heat. The water also actually interacts with those neutrons inside the reactor, and if the water's behaviour changed, that then changed the behaviour of the whole reactor, which is one of the things that happened on the night of the accident.
1: It feels counterintuitive, because if the reactor was shutting down, it seems like then things would be cooling down, but it sounds like it's the opposite.
5: If you run a nuclear power plant at low energy for a long time, you get a buildup of a gas called xenon-135 inside. It's produced during some of these reactions. It also absorbs the neutrons. And so what was happening during this long delay was there's more and more of this reactor poison, as they call it, building up inside, again, made the whole reactor sluggish in a really dangerous way. The last thing which Adam mentioned is that they tried to scram the whole thing, which is putting down in some rods, which were supposed to suppress all the neutrons. There's a terrible design fault in the Chernobyl, in the RBMK reactor, which was before the absorbing part of this control rods went in. There's a section which is made of graphite. Now, as I told you, the graphite is there to make the reaction go faster. So it's a bit like having a brake pedal, which is attached to your accelerator. And so the first thing this did was it triggered an acceleration of the reactions, which then burn out or sort of dry out almost all that xenon-135 that was slowing stuff down. So then suddenly it gets faster again, and then the water starts boiling, and that's no longer absorbing neutrons, and it gets faster and faster. And that's how they suddenly ran out of control. As I say, it's a very complicated thing, but the problem is that all these small details made it, as Adam said, very unstable, and the way they're delayed and postponed and run the experiment meant that they just lost control of it.
1: Next, Adam Higginbotham describes the stunned official response to the explosion and the lack of a comprehensive emergency response.
4: And a lot of the senior officials on the site at the time, including the plant director, simply refused to believe the scale of the calamity. They couldn't really comprehend how bad what had happened was.
1: This episode of Big Picture Science is 40 years after Chernobyl.
6: 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I'm Kevin Moe, and I'm on your side.
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1: As we continue our conversation with journalist Adam Higginbotham about the Chernobyl nuclear accident in April 1986, he describes what kind of radioactive material was ejected in the explosion, the workers who faced the unimaginable task of trying to contain it, and how Soviet officials scrambled to contain something else, the truth about what had happened. Mr. Higginbotham is the author of Midnight in Chernobyl.
2: So, Adam, after the explosion, what was the immediate reaction by officials to assess or to contain the radiation and then ultimately begin to clean up the plant? I believe that workers at some point were dropping bags of sand and boron by helicopters over the site, which the smoldering wreck swallowed with indifference. It didn't work. And you get the sense from the reports at the time that officials were scrambling to respond to what had been an unimaginable catastrophe. They didn't really have a plan, but what did they try and what ultimately did they settle on in the end?
3: Right. I mean, they didn't know how to respond because nobody in the Soviet Union had prepared for a nuclear accident on this scale. The truth is that nobody in the world had prepared for a nuclear accident on this scale. So it's not as if they had appealed for help to Western authorities or governments, it would have made that much difference. And, you know, in the hours after the explosion took place, they were really just trying to figure out what had happened. And a lot of the senior officials on the site at the time, including the plant director, simply refused to believe the scale of the calamity. They couldn't really comprehend how bad what had happened was. And that was partly because they'd all been trained to understand that it was impossible for a reactor to explode in this way. But very quickly, a whole series of different expert commissions from Moscow were flown into Kiev and then out to the site at Chernobyl in order of increasing authority. And so the most senior of these commissions arrived that night, that evening, around sunset in Pripyat. And their initial impulses were twofold. One was to do something to try and stop this catastrophe happening, to try and stop the reactor melting down, to try and put out the fire that had started in the graphite blocks inside what remained of the core. And secondly, to make sure that nobody found out about it. And as you say, when they tried to figure out, you know, in these kind of desperate hours over the night of Saturday, the 26th, how to put out this fire, the best they could come up with. They came up with all sorts of crazy suggestions. But the one they fixed on was using helicopters to carry loads of boron, sand, and lead into the air over the reactor and then just drop them into the blazing reactor core.
2: And why boron and lead?
3: The idea was that sand would deprive the fire of oxygen. Lead would melt and in melting act to cool the remains of the reactor core. And then boron was a neutron absorber, which they intended to stop any further nuclear chain reactions taking place in what remained of the nuclear fuel still in the core.
2: And did it work? And if it didn't, what was plan B and C?
3: It did not work. And they only really discovered that months afterwards, when technicians, scientists finally found their way into what remained of the reactor building after the fire had gone out. And they could find no evidence of any

0: clear vision. What are those byproducts?
1: Well, there's dozens or possibly scores of different radioactive isotopes that are released into the atmosphere in an accident like this. But the principal ones to worry about are strontium, radioactive strontium, radioactive cesium, and radioactive iodine.
0: And it's cesium-137, I believe. That's the one that's sort of the main contributor to, like, long-term contamination.
1: Right.
0: And the strontium, I think, accumulates in bones?
1: Yes. I mean, these are particularly dangerous isotopes because they're very similar to materials that are used and metabolized in the body. So strontium is I think it's very similar to calcium. But it's absorbed by the bones, and iodine is absorbed into the thyroid gland, particularly in children. So these two isotopes are especially dangerous.
0: Can you give us an overview of what the radiation exposure was close to the plant and how far it extended out?
1: Well, the reason that in the West we found out that the accident had happened in the first place was because the plume of radionuclides that was launched into the atmosphere by the initial explosion and then continued to roil into the air above the plant as the fire grew worse and worse, you know, went up into the stratosphere and was carried north by high-altitude winds and deposited radioactive rain in the parking lot of a nuclear power plant in Forsmark in Sweden, which was about, I think, 800 miles from Chernobyl. So that's an indication of how, you know, the contamination spread. And ultimately, the contamination from Chernobyl spread all around the northern hemisphere. So it ultimately was found in lakes in Japan, on hill farms in Wales, in the United Kingdom.
0: And in fact, it was the Swedes that detected the radiation in the air.
1: Exactly. What happened was a remarkable guy named Cliff Robinson, who was one of the radiation safety monitors inside the Forsmark plant, discovered that workers arriving for work at Forsmark one morning were walking in from the parking lot, and they were setting off the radiation monitoring devices inside the plant, even though they'd only just arrived at work, because these things were designed to detect evidence of leaks inside the plant. So he was bewildered by this. And it turned out that it was because they were tracking on their shoes contamination from the parking lot inside into the plant from the outside. So the radioactive material from the plant eventually spread all around Ukraine, all into Belarus and into Russia and, as I said, far beyond.
0: Is the invisible nature of radiation, just as you described, one of the reasons that the Soviet Union was able to propel this narrative that nothing was wrong? Because you can't feel it unless you're very close to the source of the radiation. It takes time to show up in the body. So that gave officials this kind of wiggle room, if you will, to say that everything's fine, which is what they did.
1: But only for a couple of days, because what happened is, you know, the Cliff and the other scientists at Forsmark in Sweden were initially worried that there had been a leak from one of their own reactors inside the Forsmark plant. And indeed, they evacuated the area around the plant because they thought that that was what had happened. But Robinson's examination of the pattern of radionuclides and isotopes inside the samples he took off people's shoes quickly revealed that the origin of this contamination was not even from within a reactor of the type they had at Forsmark, and they knew it had come from the kind of reactor that they had in the Soviet Union. So Swedish diplomats that night approached their counterparts in Moscow and essentially said, hey, you guys, do you want to tell us anything about a leak from inside a reactor inside the USSR somewhere? And they just completely stonewalled, and they said, no, we have no idea what you're talking about. You know, so the truth was that, yes, it's invisible and intangible, but it's easily detectable with the right equipment. And pretty soon it became very apparent that they had had a catastrophic accident.
0: But apparent to the Soviets and apparent to the Swedes, perhaps, but not to the Soviet people. And I was wondering if that was one of the reasons that the Soviets could get away with this story that they were telling their own people, that there was no danger here. So, for example, if you look at some of the workers who were tasked with cleaning up the mess, a group called the Liquidators, I believe, they were not told how dangerous it was, and the people in the

0: surrounding towns were not told that there was this radiation exposure. You're looking skeptical. Do I have that wrong?
1: I'm thinking about it. What happened is that they minimized the dangers of the accident and its scale to the people who lived in Pripyat and to the people in the surrounding countryside and towns and cities. But they did not say, they didn't say that radiation isn't dangerous. That's the distinction that I'd make, is that, you know, because they didn't evacuate Pripyat for 36 hours after the explosion took place. But they did have members of communist youth organizations go around and distribute stable iodine tablets to people on Saturday evening in their homes. But what they said at the time they were concerned about was they didn't want to spread panic in the local population. The truth is that they didn't want 50,000 people to head off to other parts of the Soviet Union as part of an evacuation and tell people what had happened. They were principally focused on trying to keep it covered up. But, of course, you know, radiation spreads regardless of whether or not you put a police cordon around a burning reactor. So they could only keep that secret for so long. But they did continue to minimize the scale of the catastrophe. So, for example, they insisted that the May Day marches and celebrations in Kyiv go ahead on May the 1st, despite the fact that they knew, because they'd been taking radiation readings in the center of the city, that the streets were extremely contaminated with radiation from Chernobyl.
0: What do we know now, Adam, about the radiation levels in Pripyat and Chernobyl and beyond? How high were they, and what ultimately was the effect on people? How many people got sick? How many people died?
1: We don't know how many people died. The contamination spread in extremely high levels in the immediate surroundings of the plant itself, but also, you know, was carried by wind and rain, especially into Belarus. And some of the most contaminated areas of all lay over the border in Belarus and were brought down by rain in the days after the accident took place. But in terms of the health effects, it's extremely difficult to tell how many people sickened or were killed by radiation release from Chernobyl, partly because they did not keep accurate records, and partly because the level of cancer, especially the background levels of cancer in the human population, are so high under normal circumstances, it's very hard to pick out radiation that can be directly linked to radioactivity released from an accident like Chernobyl. And the one principal exception to that is thyroid cancer, which is caused by radioactive iodine released from accidents like this. And in that case, they saw, you know, an increase in the thousands, particularly amongst children, in the months and years after the accident took place, which can be directly linked to Chernobyl.
0: Well, Roland, we turn to you now with this follow-up question. You know, Adam said we don't know how many people died in the aftermath of Chernobyl. It's hard to tell how many people were sickened by radiation. And he said in part because of the background levels of cancer in the Soviet Union. Can you expound on that?
2: The problem is that if you do your calculations, back then I saw suggestions it could be 200,000 people over the next two generations, over the next 50 years. That sounds an awful lot of people. But if you look at the rates of cancers across the whole of Europe, actually millions and millions and millions of people will die of cancer over those decades. And a few thousand more, even 200,000 more, is really hard to identify. And on top of that, the whole economy in the Soviet Union was collapsing at the time. You had massive alcoholism, cigarette smoking, stress. When the Soviet Union collapsed, life expectancy collapsed at the same time because people couldn't feed themselves. They weren't working in the same way.
0: So you're saying that it's hard to discern deaths caused by the cancer due to stress or alcoholism or smoking that were rife in the Soviet Union with the radiation-led cancer deaths.
2: Yeah, absolutely. A cancer doesn't come with a label. This is how I was triggered. All it is, it's a growth that runs out of control. You know, just to put this in perspective, The WHO numbers, the World Health Organization numbers, are that 6 million people die every year because of air pollution. You know, and that's every year. So it's very difficult, I think, to make sense of the true impact of Chernobyl, because these are sort of just big numbers in whatever way you look.

0: next how the Chernobyl accident ultimately rewrote the political map of the Soviet Union and cast a long shadow over the promise of nuclear energy.
1: A lot of the myths that have grown up around Chernobyl are the product of people's quite understandable, emotionally rooted fears of nuclear energy.
0: This episode of Big Picture Science is considering 40 years after Chernobyl.

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0: So I could listen on an iPad?
1: Yes.
0: Or a Google Pixel?
1: Yeah, that's also a mobile device.
0: A Samsung Galaxy?
1: Yes.
2: Go to kpov.org today to get the KPOV app for your Apple and Android devices.
0: How about a T-Mobile Sidekick?
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0: While Soviet officials scrambled to obscure truth about the accident at Chernobyl after the April 1986 explosion, the facts did eventually emerge. Some were shared by the Soviets reluctantly, others deduced by global nuclear experts. But in the absence of a coherent narrative, falsehoods and myths filled the void. For example, exaggerations about the number of people sickened or killed by radiation exposure. The lack of clarity about Chernobyl has stoked suspicions about the safety of nuclear power. While the accident at the Fukushima power station in 2011 had a different cause, it further exacerbated nuclear energy jitters. In the conclusion of our conversation with journalist Adam Higginbotham, we consider the lasting legacy of Chernobyl. As we have this conversation, I'm noting that there are some things that I've read that you've corrected me on, and it gets to the question of just what kind of transparency and clarity we have about Chernobyl now, because I'm really getting a sense that there's a lot of myth that and just falsehoods that swirl around. What are some of the big ones that you and other reporters have been able to settle?
1: I mean, that's one of the reasons that I wanted to write the book in the first place, is that I initially began reporting on the story for a magazine piece that was being timed to coincide with the 20th anniversary of the accident, so right at the beginning of 2006. And, you know, I did a lot of background research before I went to Moscow and Kiev to begin interviewing people. But as soon as I sat down with the first person I'd arranged to talk to, I realized that, you know, there was an enormous amount that I didn't know about what had happened, but there was also a huge amount of stuff that was just wrong. And that was either the product of a kind of folk myths that had begun to grow around the story of the accident, or deliberate misinformation.
0: Like the mushroom cloud that I referred to.
1: I mean, I'm not saying that there wasn't a mushroom cloud. I'm just saying that you know, nobody I spoke to who was there at the time described that. And, you know, the obvious implication is it was a nuclear explosion, which I can assure you it was not.
0: So what do we know for certain, in just the briefest terms? There was an accident that you did have this meltdown. There was this exposure of radiation. I mean, Adam, you tell us, what are the main points that you'd want people to take away and establish as fact about the Chernobyl explosion as we consider its 40th anniversary?
1: I mean, we know a huge amount about exactly what happened. Otherwise, I wouldn't have been able to write a whole book about, you know, about the accident and the narrative surrounding it. I think that a lot of the myths that have grown up around Chernobyl are the product of people's quite understandable, emotionally rooted fears of nuclear energy and of radiation. And what I see as a kind of long-term problem with that is that the anti-nuclear movement, as early as the 1970s, latched onto that emotional reaction in order to bolster their cause. And one of the ways in which they did that is to confuse the effects of radiation released by a nuclear weapon with radiation released by a nuclear accident or by a nuclear reactor, specifically when it's operating normally. And so a lot of the myths that surround the Chernobyl accident are about effects of radiation that are just made up. So, you know, there's one that's quite prevalent about how the firefighters who were among the first responders who were sent to deal with the fires on the roof surrounding the reactor were exposed to such huge levels of radiation that in hospital afterwards, their acute radiation sickness behaved almost in like a communicable disease, and their loved ones and the people around them, you know, fell sick with acute radiation syndrome just as they had. And that's just not true. You know, that's not the way radiation sickness works.
0: Adam, how do we compare the Chernobyl nuclear accident with the accident that happened at Fukushima in 2011? They each have a notable anniversary this year, 40 years and 15 years, respectively. Fukushima, of course, had a different cause. It was an earthquake and a tsunami. What sort of comparisons come to your mind?
1: I think that although they are regarded on the international scale of nuclear accidents as being on the same level, Fukushima and Chernobyl are quite different, just simply on the standard of the amount of radioactive material that was released into the atmosphere by the Chernobyl accident. It dwarfed what happened in Fukushima. So I think that they're in that sense, they're quite different in scale.
0: And the cause, of course. One was a design flaw, human error, and the other one was natural causes.
1: Well, I mean, the fact that they put the emergency generators below sea level of the Fukushima reactor, that's definitely a design flaw.
0: So taken together then, but mainly Chernobyl, because that's you're an expert in that story, how did it shape the legacy of nuclear power? And had the Soviets been truthful immediately with the world, and maybe even with their own populace, and said, right, there was this design flaw, there was an accident, we're on top of it, would that have changed the trajectory of how we feel about nuclear power? I mean, was all that secrecy and the deception around it made the prospect of nuclear power, it clouded this as something that we could never really trust?
1: That's a great question. I think that the truth is that people were really primed for something like this because Three Mile Island had already happened. So there was already acute suspicion. There was already an anti-nuclear movement before Three Mile Island had happened.
0: Right, and the bombs had been dropped in Hiroshima and Nagasaki.
1: But the bombs that were dropped on those two Japanese cities in the public mind were very different from, they were very removed from the effects of nuclear energy and its potential benefits in the, through the 50s and 60s. And the anti-nuclear movement only really got going in a way that opposed nuclear energy specifically in the 1970s. And then it was given a real boost by Three Mile Island. And the truth is, I think that the Chernobyl accident was so catastrophic and its effects so visibly devastating and terrifying that I'm not sure that if the Soviet authorities had been more honest about it, it would have made that much difference, at least partly because they had no way of effectively remediating the problem. You know, the reason that they went ahead with this plan to drop these materials into the reactor core from helicopters was just because they knew they needed to be seen to be doing something. Because the scientists involved in the process, some of them at least, even when it first began, they pointed out that this was extremely unlikely to work. And Valery Legasov, who was the person who was in overall charge of the operation, you know, literally responded, "We've got to do something. We can't be seen to be doing nothing." So even he was aware of the fact that this really wasn't going to work. And, you know, subsequent opinion and analysis has suggested that what ultimately happened with that radioactive fire was it just eventually burned itself out. Now, the idea that you can have an accident where the best thing that you can do to respond is just to stand back and watch it continue to burn and release poison into the atmosphere for weeks, I mean, that in itself is terrifying. So I don't necessarily think that if they'd been more open about it at the time, it would have helped the nuclear industry because it really stopped nuclear development in its tracks in many countries around the world. And the unfortunate effect of that is that, you know, now we're in the middle of this climate catastrophe. And if we had recourse to using nuclear energy to create electricity, and it had been in continuous development in all of these countries since 1986, we wouldn't be in this mess in the first place. Because the Chernobyl accident, if people in Western countries had been better informed, rather than people in the Soviet Union, what happened was that people in the West were badly informed about the nature of the accident. And that was partly because of the secrecy of the Soviet authorities. But it wasn't apparent to people that this was an accident that could really only have happened at that time inside the Soviet Union. The reactor was of an exclusively Soviet design, which was known by Soviet scientists to be unstable and dangerous. And it was being operated within an industrial culture where they had no safety culture to speak of at all. So both the safety standards and the equipment that they were using at Chernobyl was completely different from that was in use in Western countries. And the technology in Western countries was a lot safer. As you said at the beginning, you know, the accident, the partial meltdown that happened in Three Mile Island really didn't release very much dangerous material into the atmosphere at all. And, you know, there's no evidence, as far as I understand it, of anyone suffering ill health as a result of the Three Mile Island accident.
0: Well, then finally, Adam, there was another major consequence to the Soviets' attempt to control the truth around the accident. And that was that the deception about the radiation exposure, the lack of transparency about the accident, prompted widespread disillusionment about the leaders and the leadership in Moscow. This prompted two notable political events. One was that Ukrainians voted for independence in 1991, and soon after came the collapse of the Soviet Union. Do you attribute those two events to the Chernobyl disaster?
1: Definitely, because the Ukrainian opposition to the Communist Party coalesced around the Green Party in Ukraine. And, you know, the central issue that that opposition coalesced around was around the Chernobyl accident. And this was not merely because of the enormous amount of lies and the cover-up that surrounded the accident itself, but the fact that the nuclear industry was one of the numerous centralized Soviet authorities. So these plants were viewed as having been, because they were, imposed on the Ukrainian people from Moscow. And, you know, the people who ran the plants were appointed from Moscow. And then the reaction to the accident itself and the cleanup was all conducted from Moscow. So you can see why, you know, in spite of everything else that was happening after 1986 within the Soviet republics, you know, there was an extremely good reason why Chernobyl would be a catalyst for each of the republics deciding to go their own way. And it, certainly it was equally an important catalyst in the collapse of the Soviet Union itself. Although that was, I think, you know, from what I've read, I found that the most significant effect of the accident, it seemed to me, was the way it affected Mikhail Gorbachev's own state of mind. Because once the investigation into what happened really got going, it revealed to him that although he'd been aware when he came to power that there was something really rotten in the Soviet system and it really needed reform, he still thought that there were parts of the USSR. And so he believed genuinely that you know, Soviet science led the world and that the nuclear industry was this kind of, you know, the pinnacle of Soviet science. But what the investigation revealed was that it was just as rotten as everything else. And so when he realized that, it convinced him that he needed to plunge into reforming the USSR much more deeply and much more quickly than he'd initially thought he would. And it was the speed and depth of the economic reforms that he engaged in Perestroika that ultimately led to the downfall of the Soviet Union.
0: Adam Higginbotham is a journalist and he is the author of Midnight in Chernobyl, the untold story of the world's greatest nuclear disaster. And we've been talking to him on the 40th anniversary of that accident. Adam, thank you so much for your time and for joining us today.
1: Thank you.
0: Well, Roland, in the second episode of our two-part series on this 40th anniversary of Chernobyl, we look at modern perceptions of nuclear power and the future of nuclear power. Are we emerging out from under the shadow of Chernobyl and Fukushima?
2: I think, actually, we have to remember what those disasters were. There's no getting away from the fact that they were disasters and very expensive ones. And if anything, I think the problem that nuclear power has these days is actually one of cost, which may be why it's still not coming back. It's a mixture of public perception, but also commercial cost. And that's, I hope, what we can get into a bit in the next episode.
0: And Roland, in the next episode, we're looking forward to your conversation with a scientist who has been sending robots into the exclusion zone and who describes how life there has returned.
2: And of course, Molly, you might think that exclusion zone sounds a bit apocalyptic, deadly, and somewhere to avoid, but Tom Scott's description was really rather different.
3: My first impression is just how stunningly beautiful the exclusion zone is, because it's pretty much untouched by human hands for 40 years.
0: This show would not be possible without the talented team of senior producers Seth Shostak and Gary Niederhoff, assistant producers Shannon Rose-Geary and Brian Edwards, and contributor Sikhan Akban. A special thanks to science writer and BBC contributor Roland Pease for lending his reporting excellence to this episode. I am the executive producer of Big Picture Science, Molly Bentley. The original music in the show is by Dewey DeLay and June Miyake. And this episode of Big Picture Science, the first in a two-part series, is called 40 Years After Chernobyl.
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5: Seen at 2:17 p.m. Replied at never. If text messaging is instant, why are so many people left on red? This is Sandra Tsinglo with the lowdown on science. Jing Li and team at Sun Yat-sen University in China wanted to understand why people don't always respond. They interviewed and surveyed more than 300 people and examined how message overload and time pressure affects responses. And it wasn't message content causing delays. It was the sheer number of messages people received. When people feel overwhelmed or short on time, they often read but don't respond. A late reply may reflect too much information, not disinterest. The message is instant. The response? I'll get back to you on that.
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1: Who doesn't love baby animals? 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
3: Good morning, Central Oregon. 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I am Harrison McKinney, and this is The Point on 88.9 KPOV.

0: Sorry, Mary, I was going to make you do that. Good morning. I have Miss Mary Malia Meyer here with me. Thank you so much for driving me here and joining me today.
1: It is my pleasure, and thank you for having me. When was the last time you were at KPOV, and how long have you been listening? Because we're still having a fun drive, so please call in, and we're looking forward to your donations.
0: That's right. Our fun drive has been extended through tomorrow, May 5th, so please consider a donation to keep us on the air. Today, we're going to be airing a pre-recorded conversation with myself and Heather Lynch, a preeminent local expert on motivational interviewing, which might not be what you think it is. Miss Mary Malia, what is your best guess as to what motivational interviewing is?
1: Well, it sounds like it could be how do you get people to do a very in-depth and thorough interview without badgering them.
0: That's a really good guess, but still not quite there. You want to introduce our next segment, Mary? What a great Daily Report team. Fun fact about the Daily Report, it was actually invented during the 2020 pandemic. Before that, there was no such thing as the Daily Report. But a group of very dedicated KPOV volunteers got together and started preparing it for our point every single day.
1: And it was called, at that time, it was called the COVID Report.
0: That's right. I forgot about that. All right.
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1: If you're just now joining us on either online or on the air, our guest this morning is Heather Lynch, a local educator contracted with Central Oregon Community College, here to tell us about motivational interviewing. Welcome, Heather.

0: Today we're speaking with Heather Lynch, a contracted instructor at Central Oregon Community College, here to tell us more about motivational interviewing. Thank you so much for joining me, Heather. The reason I was curious about it is because here at The Point, we interview people all the time. But now that I'm talking to you, I'm thinking that this kind of interviewing is a bit different. Heather, can you summarize your background a little bit, how long you've been in the area, and how long you've been using motivational interviewing?
1: Sure. Well, thanks for having me. Goodness, I think I've been in Bend about 27 years. I grew up in the Portland area. It was one of those Gen Xers that decided to move to Bend when there were about 40,000 people.
0: Wow.
1: And I've been in human services as a human in service for over 30 years. So I've just dated myself right there. And my primary role was often in helping people with work and thinking about what work looked like for them. So I'm a certified rehabilitation counselor. And about 20 years ago, I found the practice motivational interviewing, and it has changed my life, changed the way I think about my role as a helper and what kinds of things that I should or should not do in my role to really help people. So I've been training folks in motivational interviewing for a little under 20 years. And for the past about 11, I've been a contracted instructor at COCC.
0: Explain this to me like I'm dumb. What is motivational interviewing? Is it therapy?
1: Yeah, that's an interesting question, because I sort of think about, well, what's my elevator speech, right? When people ask about motivational interviewing, or folks often call it MI. It's not interviewing as if you would typically think of interviewing. It's more an interview, as if, say, we're sitting together and one of us has a picture book and we're kind of going through it and telling some stories about our experiences and our perspective, and the other person is listening for certain things and really understanding, seeking to understand the person's mind and heart from their view. So it's an interview inside their mind and heart, a bit different than a typical interview. So it's really a practice, a conversation style that supports change and growth.
0: So it's one person viewing inside another person's mind through this structure.
1: As best we can. We can't ever be another person. And yet we can be what I like to call perspective detective. Instead of being a problem seeker, which is what typical sort of helping roles often, we feel as if we can't find the problem and do something about it with the person, then we're not doing our job. And we're taught to do that. It feels different to be taking a lower place on purpose in the conversation to help empower the person by noticing their strengths that are already inside them, their gifts and capacities, hopes, dreams, by a really different perspective of what it is that we're looking for and intentionally bringing out into the conversation.
0: What kinds of people benefit from MI?
1: Well, goodness, I can tell you as a practitioner, I've benefited from MI. And that's actually some of the most recent research about motivational interviewing is the sort of the burnout prevention for the practitioner, which is really exciting. It's anecdotally, I can say that was part of my experience, because I really found motivational interviewing during the recession. And when I changed what I did in my role, it mattered. It was really the only thing I could change at that point, because it was very difficult to help folks find work when there wasn't that much work to be had. And so I think about, you know, who else benefits? Well, if I'm, say, a person in a healthcare role, maybe I'm a community health worker, or I'm a nurse, or I'm an MA or a provider, or fill in the blank, any other healthcare provider, dentists and hygienists now. So I could use motivational interviewing to support people on health goals of some kind, or it was birthed in substance use and misuse counseling. So certainly any kind of behavior that's related to that folks are kind of considering or shifting or changing or stopping or doing something else. Also in mental health and in education. It's also in child and family services, anti-poverty work. So someone who's considering a change in their financial situation, maybe someone in financial counseling that wants to support folks to think about their own financial health and the kinds of things that they might want to shift and change. What else? Leadership and organizations. That's a newer area of growth and motivational interviewing. Goodness, there's so many new ways that MI is being used. It gets really exciting to sort of think about, well, what does that conversation look like for that practitioner and that person? Because it's always different.
0: I need some of that. Can you tell me a little bit more about substance use disorder and MI's origins with that?
1: Sure. So the story, as I understand it, Bill Miller, one of the founders of motivational interviewing, was a professor at a college in New Mexico. And he took a sabbatical, as they do in education. I can't remember what country it was. It was a Scandinavian country. He was over there and working with other addictions professionals and was in what they call a fishbowl. So there were he was in the middle of a room having a conversation with a what they call a client, and all of these students and professionals in addiction were kept asking him, "What do you do? Why are you doing this? Why are you saying this?" And together within that conversation, they decided that it might be interesting to write a paper about what was happening, because how he was with that client was so different than at that time. It was the 80s, and confrontation was the way that you quote helped people, right, with their addictions, that you just told them it was wrong and bad and don't do that. It's not particularly helpful. So he did write a paper, and across the pond in Wales, there was another professor, Stephen Rolnick, who read the paper. So he was mostly working in behavioral health within healthcare settings and teaching students. And he read this paper and he was so excited about this different way of having conversations. He started teaching it to his students. And Bill and Steve met several years later. A lot of people are familiar with the transcerebral model of the stages of change, or some people call it the stages of change. That's a theory, right, of how people go through change. And it grew up at the same time as MI. So motivational interviewing, or MI, is often thought of in relation to the stages of change. And I kind of call them cousins. Okay. They grew up together. Okay. And yet one is a theory of how people navigate or go through the change process. And motivational interviewing is a practice that we use to help people go through the change process. So I'm going to respond differently if somebody is not ready to change, not considering change, versus if somebody's more contemplative or an ambivalence about change, or if somebody's in preparation or action or maintenance, I'm going to have a different conversation with them and use my skills differently to support them.
0: What kinds of things do people achieve once they've gone through motivational interviewing?
1: Goodness. On the sort of the participant side or the practitioner side?
0: The participant side.
1: Okay. Goodness. Well, I mean, all kinds of things. Like, what kinds of change goals? I just think for a moment, what kinds of things are you thinking about changing right now? I could think of a laundry list of things I'm thinking about changing right now. One, because I get to train this model often, I often have to support folks by doing like I like to do real plays versus role plays, because it's really hard to be someone else reliably and naturally. So one of the things that I would have many conversations about was quitting coffee. So coffee no longer agrees with my body. I love coffee, though. I love the smell. I love the taste. I loved coffee. And that was a really, really tricky one. It took multiple conversations with folks. And for whatever reason, there was a tipping point. I always had reasons to do it, and I always had reasons not to. And it took a long time. So, I mean, that was one goal that I was able to say, yep, I am now on the maintenance side of that.
0: Ignore the mug of coffee behind me. It's like my fourth one. You don't see that. If more people learned about motivational interviewing, how do you think it might change the way we all communicate with each other?
1: Well, I think for one thing, maybe it could rewrite our negativity bias a little bit for ourselves and others, that this is an affirmative practice. We're seeking the strengths, the capacities, the gifts. We could do that better for ourselves also, and for others. Also, supporting folks' autonomy. So emphasizing autonomy is a skill that we use, and it's also a belief or an attitude that we have that it's somebody else's right and responsibility for their own life. And it was never mine to do anything about. And what is my role? How is that different? When we give up the illusion of control over others, that is huge, right? Like, sometimes I think about what is my role with a person. It can be sort of asking them without asking them, would you want me to walk beside you? Would you like me to walk in front of you like an advocate, behind you in a support role? Or is it more helpful for me to walk away? Mm-hmm. And to do what that person needs in that moment, it builds trust. So sometimes we just need to listen a little better to each other, right? Yeah.
0: I know I'm always thinking of what I'm going to say next. When it's totally okay to take a second. I mean, pauses can be deleted, right? And I even feel uncomfortable just thinking about a prolonged pause. You know, when I first came across it was a little tidbit about motivational interviewing on COCC's Facebook or something like that. And I had a completely different idea. I thought, oh, this is about like the interviewing that I recognize, that I know. And this is... It's a totally different thing. It's so much deeper than that, but I still feel like I've gained a lot, and I feel like I'm, from learning about this, still going to be able to improve how I interview people on the radio and things like that. I feel like this has so many intersections with so many other things. And what advice would you give someone who wants to become better at helping others make positive changes?
1: Well, I think really thinking about what you already do well in helping people make change, like what are your strengths and gifts and capacities already? Why do we start with what's not working well, right? Let's start with what is working well. Is there something that you think you'd like to do a little bit more of? Or if you were to do something a little bit different, what might you like to add or take away? Sometimes it's the absence of something that works better. For instance, in motivational interviewing, we don't confront people. And so if you tend to be a persuader or a confronter, those are things maybe you could decide to do something a little bit different. Like for instance, in motivational interviewing, one of the first set of skills that I often will offer to folks that helps with partnership or collaboration is how we exchange information. And a very simple thing that we can do is to think about when and to think about how. So if our first thought is to offer advice or information or something we think they should do, take a pause and ask permission. That's a really, really simple thing to do. Would you like some information about fill in the blank, right? Is this a good time for me to share some information about my role? I've done this change before. I have an idea for you. Would you like to hear it?
0: Consent.
1: Yeah, right? Just the first part, ask. If somebody says no, thank you, then don't. If they say, sure, I'm interested, give them a little bit. And then don't leave it there. Back end it. Ask them, what do you make of that? What do you think about that? Like, how does that fit for you, if at all? So something for them to work the information. It's not the information that's important. It's actually what if anything, it does for them.
0: And don't should yourself.
1: No shooting on yourself, that's for sure.
0: All right, Heather, is there anything else you would like to leave our listeners with?
1: Absolutely. So what, now what, right? 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
0: Thank you so much for joining us, Heather Lynch, contracted instructor at Central Oregon Community College. Well, that was our interview with Heather Lynch. I was very surprised to find out that motivational interviewing was not exactly what I thought. And I just want to I want to remind any of our viewers. Oh my God, Mary, your hair is insane. that it is still our fun drive. It has been extended through tomorrow, May 5th. 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You listening? You have a show? Do you have an idea? Do you have a guest that you think should come on? Let us know. KPOV.org, please. Anybody. And send us money, please. Okay, now is a episode of This Place by Oregon Humanities.
2: Welcome to This Place. Each week, we ask Oregonians about the places that most matter to them, where they live, where they work, and where they find meaning and joy. This week, we hear from Marcus LeGrand in Bend.
3: Well, we were looking for a place to retire. Pacific Northwest was one of the places we looked at. Since I went to college in Seattle, we thought we would always go back to Seattle or Portland or somewhere else, or maybe even consider more closer to Vancouver or even San Fran, those type areas. We had no recollection ever going anywhere else but Pacific Northwest, because we love the food, we love the wine, we love all the different pieces. Ben was our last trip. We interviewed in, my wife interviewed in Portland, she interviewed in Seattle, she interviewed in Salem, and all those places were cool. We got offers from most of them, and we came to Bend without our kids, just us, and we got to spend a whole week here just searching around. So when we looked at it, it reminded us actually of our towns. I grew up in a small farming industrial town right outside of Charlotte, North Carolina. And growing up in that environment, just like my wife did, we grew up in small towns, small communal towns. And that's what we know. Bend was similar to that in so many ways. It was our towns advanced the way we would love to have seen our own towns progressed. So Bend grew on us in that regard. But now that we've been here, we made friends. We've had more friends here than we've ever had anywhere else in where we've lived. And that's why we have grown to love Bend. One thing I would tell people that they don't know about Bend, and I want people to recognize this and wake up and see it. The Bend nice thing that we kind of kid about is a real thing. And I'm not saying every person is like this in Bend, they're not. But there's a large swath of people in some hierarchical positions that will tell you one thing to your face and go behind your back and do something totally different. And I want people to recognize that regardless of what you look like, what your orientation is, what you believe in terms of whatever, I want you to recognize that there's some people who are here are pretty nefarious when some of the things they do. But also there's some people who got a big hearts too. So I'm not taking that away either. There's some people who really just don't know because they've never experienced or had the experience. There's a lot of people who are gatekeepers here in this community that people don't want to recognize. There's people here that are doing a lot to sacrifice for the greater good of the community, too. That's a lot of things people don't know. There's also people in this community who just want to go day to day, being outdoorsmen, being able to do their work every day, just want to take and love the life we get to have here in Bend. But the unfortunate part is one thing people don't know, if they're not able to have that happiness, they won't be able to be functional. That's a lot of things that people don't recognize here also. And then finally, I want people to know here in Bend too, is that this town, needs to recognize that it's not a small town anymore, that it is a major city, and it needs to be better at facilitating resources, and it needs to be better at giving people an understanding of, and being transparent on what they really are doing. I think that's what a lot of people don't know. And I wish people would be a little bit more educated on what that looks like so they can be better citizens or better neighbors or better residents, whatever you like to say.
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0: A wonderful tidbit from Oregon Humanities with Marcus LeGrand. And now we're running out of time on the Monday Point. As usual, our point theme song was Zigaboogaloo by Nicholas Payton. And our intro song was Technotronic's 1989 hit single Pump Up the Jam. Thank you to Heather Lynch for sitting down with me. And of course, Miss Mary Malia Meyer for joining me today.
4: You've been listening to the Monday Point. As usual, we are running out of time. Our first point theme song is Zigaboogaloo by Nicholas Payton and other songs. Other songs that were played, I can't recall. I'm Malia Meyer, and if you enjoyed today's episode, I'd encourage you to become a sustaining donor or to make any donation to KPOV so that we stay on the air.
0: Coming up next, Between the Lines, followed by Americana Underground at 10 a.m., if you're listening to our encore on Tuesday, you'll hear This Way Out, followed by Democracy Now! 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Goodbye.

0: I'm Dr. Anthony Lazarowitz, and this is Climate Connections. Gagi Davidowitz, a researcher at the University...
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2: 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The Base Camp Briefing will be bursting with high desert blossoms, and Synapsercise music trivia will get you back in the groove. 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
3: I started in theater in high school. The high school theater and chorus teacher would hand out candy bars in the hallway and say, come audition for the musical, come audition for the musical. Broadway is just very openly gay and we celebrate everyone. And there are many events. Broadway Cares, for example, we're fundraising for HIV research and things all year round in the Broadway community. 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
6: Welcome to This Way Out, the international LGBTQ radio magazine. I'm Brian DeShazer. Hungary's anti-LGBTQ law struck down. U.S. justices revisit religion and queer rights. Australia opens blood donation to gay men. Tennessee pushes back on pride and the bass tones of Broadway and opera actor Zachary James. All that and more now that you found This Way Out.
7: I'm Michael LeBeau.
8: And I'm Michael Taylor Gray.
7: With News Wrap, a summary of some of the news in or affecting LGBTQ communities around the world for the week ending April 17th, 2026.
9: Let me say that we welcome today's landmark ruling. The court has confirmed that Hungary has acted in breach of the European Union's founding values enshrined in the Article 2 of the Treaty of the European Union.
8: Europe's top court has called on Hungary to repeal its anti-LGBTQ propaganda law. The court ruled the law breaches the Union's treaty and is a violation of human rights. This comes 1 week.

0: after the nation's historic prime minister election, where newcomer Peter Magyar won a sweeping victory against his former party member and incumbent, Viktor Orban, who led the country for 16 years. In 2021, Orban instituted a so-called child protection law, which was a direct attack on queer Hungarians. Not only did he ban LGBT gatherings like Pride, he changed the constitution to define marriage as a strictly heterosexual and cisgender union and limited adoption to married hetero couples. Self-identified gender recognition was also forbidden, effectively erasing trans and intersex citizens. Last week, we spoke to Daniela Venzik, European Policy and Advocacy Lead for Democracy International, an NGO based in Germany. She told us that while Magyar did not campaign on rolling back these discriminatory policies, doing so will be key to his success, especially when it comes to securing funding from the EU. In 2023, the EU froze over 22 billion euros worth of Hungary's funds in response to Orban's corruption.
1: In August is the deadline for the EU to unfreeze those funds. He has, let's say, in his first 100 days, he's going to have to really deliver some of those anti-corruption measures, those transparency measures, the rule of law, media, and LGBT rights, undoing the damage on trans rights. So those are the kind of things that now, you know, those democracy NGOs, civil society organizations, they're going to be keeping, I think, a big magnifying glass to him.
0: Now it's up to Magyar to prove that he can deliver meaningful reforms to unlock funding for the Hungarian people and rebuild trust with the European Union.
2: The U.S. Supreme Court will take on a new case at the center of the clash between religious freedom and LGBTQ rights. The justices agreed to hear a challenge from Catholic preschools in Colorado that were denied access to a state-funded universal preschool program. The school's policy denies admission to children of same-sex couples. Colorado requires any school receiving public funds to follow anti-discrimination rules, including protections based on sexual orientation and gender identity. The Catholic schools argue that being excluded violates the First Amendment right to freely exercise religion. Lower courts sided with Colorado, but it's unclear where the top court will land. Just last month, the Supreme Court overturned a Colorado law that banned conversion therapy for minors. A licensed counselor argued the ban infringed on free speech and her right to talk with patients about biological sex. The American Constitutional Society put it plainly, writing on its expert forum that Colorado protected kids and the court protected counselors. Organizations like the World Health Organization and the American Psychological Association say the practice has no scientific basis and can cause real harm, linking conversion therapy to higher rates of depression, anxiety, and suicide risk. Now the Supreme Court will decide whether religious schools can claim an exemption based on their beliefs, in case that could reshape anti-discrimination laws nationwide.
0: Gay and bisexual men in Australia can now donate blood without restrictions. The Australian Red Cross Blood Service, also known as Lifeblood, updated its rules to expand eligibility for gay and bisexual men, including transgender donors, to give blood and platelets without a deferral process. A blanket ban was put in place against men who have sex with men in the 80s following the AIDS crisis. Restrictions have loosened up since the 2000s, when openly gay men were required to wait 12 months since their last sexual activity before donating. In 2023, the wait time went down to 3 months. Last year, the wait was completely removed for plasma donation, and now the rules have changed again. The new policy ends screening based on sexual orientation. Instead, all donors are asked the same questions about recent sexual activity and are not required to wait to donate if they are in a long-term monogamous relationship. Officials say the change keeps the blood supply safe while making the system more fair.
2: Tennessee Governor Bill Lee has named June Nuclear Family Month in an attempt to overshadow Pride Month, which is also in June. The resolution adopts a definition of family that excludes same-sex couples and other family structures, claiming that, quote, God's design of a family unit is one husband, one wife, and biological, adopted, or fostered children. The bill takes a jab at, quote, fatherless homes and the globalist ideologies of the World Health Organization, the United Nations, and like-minded organizations that fight for population control by promoting sterilization and abortion practices. A spokesperson for GLAAD said in a statement to The Advocate that the strongest families are grounded by love. Lawmakers trying to exclude and intentionally harm some families should be recognized as actively harming all by not focusing their time working for an inclusive Tennessee where all are welcome and can succeed.
0: The U.S. government sent the FBI to Cuba to retrieve a 10-year-old child at the center of a custody dispute. The child's parent is a trans woman, and according to the Department of Justice, she took her child, who also identifies as transgender, to Cuba to undergo gender reassignment surgery. Federal officials say the child was taken without the other parent's consent, triggering the international response to bring the child home. The parent is now in federal custody and has been charged with international parental kidnapping.
3: Nice to meet you. I have a DoorDash order for you, Mr. President.
2: President Trump asked a delivery driver about trans athletes, but it didn't go as planned. In an awkwardly staged photo op to highlight his no tax on tips policy for service workers, Trump invited the DoorDash grandma, yes, that's what her shirt actually said, to deliver a McDonald's order directly to the Oval Office. But the president steered the conversation in another direction.
4: They want to have men playing in women's sport. Do you think that men should play in women's sports?
3: I really don't have an opinion on that.
4: You don't? I'll bet
3: no,
4: you do.
3: No, I'm here about pizza. No tax on tips.
4: Yeah.
2: Okay. Later, at a policy meeting in Las Vegas, the president admitted the stunt was, quote, a little tacky.
0: That's News Wrap, global queer news with attitude, for the week ending April 24th, 2026. Follow the news in your area and around the world. An informed community is a strong community.
2: News Wrap was written by Ebony Joseph, produced by Brian DeShazer, and brought to you by you.
0: Thank you. Help keep us in ears around the world at thiswayout.org, where you can also read the text of this newscast and much more. For This Way Out, I'm Michael Taylor Gray. Stay healthy.
2: And I'm Michael LeBeau. Stay safe.
5: 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Now it's time to rewind the rainbow. This is the Rainbow Rewind, where we take a quick look back at the people and moments that made queer history. I'm Sherry Lunn. As we come to the end of April, we recognize both Lesbian Visibility Day and National Poetry Month, and just a few of our LGBTQ poets like Andrea Gibson, Audre Lorde, Adrian Rich, Eileen Miles, Elizabeth Bishop, June Jordan, Michelle T., Pauli Murray, and of course, the iconic Sappho, among many others. A quick look back to our LGBTQ past with some liquid connections. On April 25, 1965, approximately 150 gender nonconforming people protested at Dewey's Coffee Shop in Philadelphia after being refused service. This is considered one of the earliest organized sit-ins for gay rights in the United States. And members of the Mattachine Society challenged a New York regulation that prohibited serving disorderly, read homosexual, patrons by announcing their orientation and demanding service, one of the earliest sip-ins at Julius Bar on April 21st, 1966. This week, we remember Essex Hemphill, born April 16th, 1957. An openly gay poet and activist, Hemphill was a vital voice in Washington, D.C.'s black art scene during the 1980s. His work spoke boldly about race, sexuality, and the lived experiences of black gay men at the height of the AIDS crisis. Through poetry, performance, and essays, Hemphill challenged silence and stigma, helping to shape a generation of queer writers and activists. In this archival clip, Essex Hemphill lent his voice and poetry to This Way Out on September 23, 1991. Sadly, he died on November 4, 1995, from AIDS-related complications. But his words and influence continue to resonate.
6: Brother to brother, brother to brother, brother to brother, brother to brother.
7: This is Essex Hemphill, reminding you that you've tuned into This Way Out, the international gay and lesbian radio magazine.
8: Homophobia, turn me around, keep on walking, keep on talking.
7: This is called Commitment, and it's from the recently released anthology, Brother to Brother. I will always be there when the silence is exhumed. When the photographs are examined, I will be pictured smiling among siblings, parents, nieces, and nephews. In the background of the photographs, the hazy smoke of barbecue, a checkered red and white tablecloth laden with blackened chicken, glistening ribs, paper plates, bottles of beer, and pop. In the photos, the smallest children are held by their parents. My arms are empty, or around the shoulders of unsuspecting aunts expecting to throw rice at me someday. Or picture tinsel, candles, ornamented imitation trees, or another table, this one set for Thanksgiving, a turkey steaming the lens. My arms are empty in those photos too. So empty, they would break around a lover. I am always there for critical emergencies, graduations, the middle of the night. I am the invisible sun. In the family photos, nothing appears out of character. I smile as I serve my duty.
5: 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I'm Sherry Lunn. 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
1: Those were the powerful bass tones of Zachary James from the cast album of Hadestown, Live from London. From opera stages to Broadway and beyond, Zachary has made a name for himself with a 6'6" commanding presence and a voice that resonates far past the footlights. As Amenhotep III, father of Akhenaten, he and the cast of Philip Glass's opera Akhenaten won a Grammy in 2022 for Best Opera Recording. I got to fanboy over him in a recent hangout to talk Broadway, opera, and being out in showbiz.
2: Yeah, I guess my first question for you, Zachary James, is how did the life in the theater start for you?
3: Oh my goodness. I started in theater in high school. You know, high school musicals, there are very few boys who are doing them. And so...
2: And where was that?
3: This was in Spring Hill, Florida, about an hour north of Tampa. A very rural place when I was growing up there. It's developed a little more now, but yeah, it was kind of a wild place to grow up. And the high school theater and chorus teacher would hand out candy bars in the hallway and say, come audition for the musical, come audition for the musical, to me and all the football players and any other boy who walked by. And I said, oh, I don't sing. And he said, come sing Happy Birthday. Suddenly I was cast as Roger in Grease, and I was in a musical. And that was that. And so putting on a costume and being in a spotlight and saying lines and all this, I thought was just the most amazing thing ever. And I ended up going to school for musical theater in Ithaca, at Ithaca College, and got a musical theater degree there. And then the rest is history. Yeah.
2: Now, when you say your best is history, when did you find the voice? Who pointed and said, but you do sing?
3: My voice teacher, her name is Carol McCamus, and she's still my teacher to this day. And I never envisioned getting into classical music and doing opera. So when that happened, which was, I've been doing Broadway for a number of years, and I got the opportunity to be in a Philip Glass opera, I had to suddenly learn how to sing without a microphone with a huge orchestra. And that was incredibly challenging. But then I got kind of hooked on opera and started studying that and learning, you know, I was doing a lot of contemporary opera, but also learning about the traditional things and diving into Mozart and Verdi and, you know, Puccini and Wagner and all of it. So
2: that's a big leap.
3: It was a big leap.
2: From the, not only the Broadway world and how that is structured, but the opera world and how that's structured, but also the voice of how it's separated and different, right?
3: All of it. And a total identity crisis too, you know, just going into what can be seen as a more conservative traditional art form.
2: Queerness in opera, queerness in theater. Is there a difference in how you're treated or how you feel you're treated in one place or another?
3: Absolutely. Broadway is just very openly gay, and we celebrate everyone. And there are many events. Broadway Cares, for example, we're fundraising for HIV research and things all year round in the Broadway community. In opera, it's more quiet. And there are many, you know, queer artists, but you're kind of very quiet about your life in the sense of your personal life, because you don't know who you're in a room with. You don't know whose money is funding the project. There's, like, if you're working in Texas, it's a lot of conservative oil money funding the project, you know, so you just don't necessarily know. And I notice when I say I had an identity crisis, I was kind of like, how do I fit in this world? And I started wearing suits and presenting myself in a different way. And it was stifling. And a number of years into it, I realized I was kind of trying to be what I thought someone else wanted me to be to fit in that industry. And I just shed that skin and started being myself fully, and actually became, you know, more successful and started getting cool opportunities because I was being more myself. And that was a really big moment.
2: It feels like there's been more queer related operas coming through than Shut Up My Bones, The Champion, that are very provocative in its presentation and its composition.
3: Yes.
2: Did you feel that big shift?
3: Yeah, it's more recent. It's really exciting. It definitely feels like we are being more open about, you know, you have pieces like Fellow Travelers also, which is, and, you know,
2: Brokeback Mountain.
3: Yeah, Brokeback Mountain, Harvey Mill.
2: Right, never mind, Billy Budd.
3: Billy Budd, but that was my first time I did Billy Budd, and I played Claggart, and it was a revolutionary experience for me.
2: Because of the thematics as well?
3: Yeah, because I was playing a sort of a version of myself that could have been if I never accepted myself and came out, right? So I was like having flashbacks to being in locker rooms in middle school while playing this, you know, seemingly evil man on a ship lusting after these guys. And it was very, very interesting. And thankfully, I was allowed to bring that to light in the story, because a lot of opera companies hide that. They don't talk about it. They say, oh, he's just obsessed. No, he's not obsessed. He's in love with him. Like, it's very clear. And it was written by Benjamin Britten, a gay man. Like, the director and I said, what are we doing about this? And she was very clear. We're doing it. It's there. And I said, great, let's go. And she let me go. And it was a really extraordinary experience. But I had seen it at the Met, where it was not touched on at all. And I will say, it was like, as a gay man, it was very meaningful to play that character. And I didn't have anyone to look to, anyone that had played it before that was gay. Great voices came before and have done it. But I said, you know, oh, what gay artists have done this role? And there were none. You know, so I was like, oh, this is a really important responsibility.
2: Would you like to share your coming out story?
3: I would share my coming out story. But I have to touch on what you just said as far as that responsibility, because one of the biggest surprises I've had is like teenage kids writing me and saying what it means to them. Like, hey, I live in Kentucky and I saw you do this. I saw you wearing a sequin jacket and I know what that means. And seeing that made me feel like I can do this, or I'm okay, you know, or once I get out of here, it's going to be okay for me, you know? So I did have really cool interactions that continue that remind me how important it is.
2: Does that give you a lot of strength?
3: It does. I mean, it really inspires me. Honestly, it makes me cry.
2: me too, actually.
3: Beautiful thing.
2: Me too, Zach.
3: Yeah, me too. It's, I didn't have anyone to look to. I had Nathan Lane in The Birdcage, which was incredible and changed my life as a kid, but that was it, you know? And in that film, as great as it is, you're also kind of leaning into stereotypes and making fun of people.
2: Right.
3: You know, don't get me wrong. It's an amazing film and I would watch it every day. My coming out story, I mean, it's not the most riveting story. My family is incredibly cool and no one cared. So I have a trans brother, you know, my family is great. Never had a single problem. But I did wait until I went to college. I knew I was gay for a very long time. And I waited until I went to college just because my hometown did feel a little claustrophobic. And I definitely did what I could to hide who I was in high school. You know, there was a very brave guy in my high school who was out and had a boyfriend. And I saw what happened to him and the way people talked about him. So I knew not to go there. And I regret it, honestly. Mm-hmm. And I wonder sometimes how my life would have been different if I accepted myself and came out earlier. And I also see kids now where, like, it's so open, people don't even come out anymore. It's just like, it doesn't matter to this generation. Not everywhere, but, you know, people are still struggling, and certainly families have problems with it. But I saw someone else being mistreated in a way that warns me not to come out, to keep it hidden until I left.
2: Right. And that's why you doing what you do and this way out what we do is so important, because those stories are happening every single day. And the Addams Family, you originated the role of Lurch with Bebe Neuwirth and Nathan Lane.
0: And let us celebrate what it is to be an Addams.

0: the world. And
1: so you actually got to meet,
2: which was
1: Nathan crazy. Lane, yeah. who was in the movie
2: yeah.
1: that you just talked about. Yeah. What was that like having that interaction with people that you sort of follow?
2: And actually, and I haven't thought about this in a very long time, but Nathan was a part of my coming out story because my dad and I were watching the Kennedy Center honors and he was honoring Angela Lansbury and singing Worst Pies in London. I just started weeping. And it was when I told my dad that I was going to be an actor. And I also said, you know, I'm gay also. And I got to Philip Glass and opera because of the Addams Family.
1: Really?
2: I did. So Phelim McDermott, who directed the Addams Family, also directed Satyagraha, Akhenaten, all of, you know, we're doing Einstein on the Beach next year. So he asked me to audition for a new opera that Philip wrote called The Perfect American because they needed someone to play a robotic Abraham Lincoln at Disneyland in this opera about Walt Disney. He recommended me and I auditioned for Philip and he said, okay, see you at rehearsal. And suddenly I was an opera singer.
1: So let's get to Akhenaten.
2: Okay.
1: The rhythms, the repetition, the juggling, it's like a hypnosis.
2: Yeah.
1: Like as an audience member, I feel like I'm hypnotized and drawn back in a time machine to ritualism that somehow I understand through the music.
2: Yeah.
1: How does it feel being on the stage?
2: It feels much like what you described as an audience member. And in this show, the audience is 50% of the show because of the exchange of energy. And we're all having that experience together. It feels meditative. It feels like a trance. It feels like I'm possessed by ancient ghosts. It feels a lot of different things. And it's invigorating. It's exhausting. It's amazing. It's heartbreaking. It's like everything. And doing that show and being on stage for almost all 3 hours of it and having the responsibility of narrating and bringing the audience along for this story is the hardest thing I've ever done. You know, when I was in rehearsal for it, I was very scared because I had never done anything like it. It's like doing Shakespeare for me. It's like doing, you know, Greek tragedy and soliloquies. I had no experience in this and had no idea what I was doing.
3: Are the double doors of the horizon. Unlocked are its bolts. Clouds darken the sky. The stars rain down. The constellations stagger. The bones of the...
2: I've been doing it for 10 years now. And it's crazy too because they cast me very last minute and I was memorizing desperately in rehearsal. I wasn't memorized until our final dress rehearsal because it's so many words. It's a strange piece to begin with. It can be alienating. And then on top of it, we're adding juggling. Almost makes no sense, yet it makes complete sense in a lot of ways. And so it was such a shock how people became obsessed with it.
4: And I am one of those obsessed. Well, we ran out of time. Thanks to Zachary James for spending time with us. You can find out more at zachjames.com. 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Ebony Joseph is news writer. The Rainbow Rewind was written by Sherry Lunn and co-produced with Brian DeShazer. Archival material from This Way Out Archives. Zachary James and Nathan Lane performed some of the music you heard, and Kim Wilson composed and performed our theme music. This Way Out thanks the Kicking Assets Fund of the Tides Foundation, Travis Wood, Richard Merck and Brad Payton of Silicon Valley celebrating their 50th year together, and all the listener donors who make this program possible. 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

0: From Toronto and Chicago, this is Democracy Now! President Trump's warned Iran will be blown off the face of the earth if U.S. warships are targeted in the Strait of Hormuz. In the latest attempt to address the energy crisis, the U.S. has launched Project Freedom, a military effort to, quote unquote, guide commercial ships out of the Gulf despite the Iranian blockade. Will the strategy work, and can the fragile ceasefire hold? We'll speak with Rutgers professor Toby Jones. Then to the Federal Communications Commission targeting of Disney, the parent company of ABC, after President Trump and the First Lady called for ABC to fire late night comedian Jimmy Kimmel again. We'll talk to the lone Democratic FCC commissioner, Ana Gomez.
1: I think it's very important that all of us speak up, speak out, and push back when we see that our government is interfering in our free speech, our freedom of assembly, and our free press. And that includes the corporate parents. As I mentioned before, capitulation breeds capitulation, but courage breeds courage.
0: We'll also speak about the proposed mega merger between Paramount and Time Warner Discovery. If approved, CBS, CNN, and HBO would all be owned by the one company. And we look at a growing funding crisis impacting an often overlooked corner of public media, public access television.
2: It's happening everywhere. Cord cutting. Outdated law. FCC threats. Federal grant cancellations. Doors are being closed. And over 1,500 local media stations across the nation are being punished.
0: All that and more coming up. Welcome to Democracy Now!, democracynow.org, The War and Peace Report. I'm Amy Goodman. President Trump's warned Iran will be blown off the face of the earth if U.S. warships are targeted in the Strait of Hormuz. Trump's renewed threat to destroy Iran came as the Pentagon rebranded its war from Operation Epic Fury to Project Freedom, turning its focus to reopening the Strait of Hormuz to commercial traffic. On Monday, Iranian state media said the U.S. had fired on small cargo boats carrying goods and passengers, killing five civilians. U.S. Central Command confirmed it had attacked several boats, but insisted they were threatening commercial vessels. Separately, the United Arab Emirates said it had come under attack from drones and missiles that caused a fire at an oil facility at the port of Fujairah. The port is outside the Strait of Hormuz and is one of few export routes that doesn't require transiting through the strait. Three Indian nationals were injured in the attack. Iran claimed it was not responsible. Meanwhile, in Washington, D.C., a man who scaled the Frederick Douglass Bridge to protest the war in Iran remained on the bridge overnight and into a fifth consecutive day. Guido Reichstadter, a veteran and father of two from Florida, said in a statement, quote, I'm calling on the people of the United States to bring an immediate end to the Trump regime's illegal war in Iran and the removal of the regime's power through mass, nonviolent, direct action and non-cooperation, unquote. Iran executed three men on Sunday in connection with anti-government protests earlier this year. Mehdi Rezuli, Mohammad Reza Miri, and Ibrahim Dolatabadi were all hanged in Mashhad. According to Iran Human Rights Monitor, Iran carried out 656 executions in the first 3 months this year. Since March, during the U.S.-Israeli war in Iran, there have been 24 political executions. Meanwhile, Nobel Peace Laureate Narges Mohammadi has been hospitalized in critical condition after collapsing in Zanjan prison. She suffered a heart attack in March and has since experienced chest pain, severe headaches, and double vision. But authorities continue to deny her transfer to specialist care in Tehran. Mohammadi has been arrested 13 times and sentenced to a cumulative 31 years in prison. She received the Nobel Peace Prize in 2023 for her advocacy against torture and the death penalty in Iran. In Gaza, Israeli strikes killed at least three Palestinians in separate attacks Monday. Earlier today, an Israeli drone attack killed a Palestinian in Gaza City, leaving several others badly injured. On Sunday, an Israeli military broadcaster reported its forces had expanded control of the Gaza Strip to nearly 60% of the territory and were prepared to resume a full-scale assault if ordered. In the occupied West Bank, Israeli forces shot and killed a 26-year-old Palestinian man Monday as they raided a busy commercial area of Nablus. Naif Samarablus died after he was shot in the head. He'd reportedly just dropped his wife at a nearby hospital to give birth to their first child. At least four others, including two children, were struck and wounded by live ammunition. The U.S. military says it launched another strike on a vessel in the Caribbean, killing two people Monday. The Trump administration once again claimed the vessel was carrying drugs without providing any evidence. Since September, the Pentagon says it's killed at least 188 people in strikes on boats in the Caribbean and Eastern Pacific. The attacks have been widely condemned as illegal. Ukraine's interior minister says Russian attacks on Monday killed 14 people and wounded at least 60 others across multiple regions of Ukraine, with reports of heavy shelling and damage to residential areas. Russia's latest assault came as President Vladimir Putin said he would declare a unilateral ceasefire in Ukraine for Friday and Saturday as Russia marks Victory Day, commemorating the 81st anniversary of the defeat of Nazi Germany in World War II. Meanwhile, Russia faces a growing environmental disaster along its Black Sea coast after Ukraine struck the oil refining port of Tuapse for the fourth time in less than 3 weeks. The attacks created large oil spills, huge clouds of acrid smoke, and toxic black rain that fell on residents and contaminated more than 30 miles of coastline. In New Orleans, a federal appeals court blocked criminal court clerk Calvin Duncan from taking office Monday, which was scheduled to be his first day on the job. Duncan won election to the post in November, just 5 years after his release from prison after serving 28 years for a murder he did not commit. He was exonerated in 2021 and earned his law degree a year later at age 60. His position was eliminated last Friday when the Republican governor, Jeff Landry, signed legislation abolishing it. Governor Landry also canceled upcoming primary elections following Thursday's Supreme Court ruling, which struck down the last remaining major provision of the Voting Rights Act. On Monday, protesters marched through the streets of New Orleans demanding an end to racist gerrymandering of Louisiana's congressional maps and the reinstatement of Calvin Duncan to his elected position.
3: You know, Calvin Duncan won a race with 68% of the vote. You know, so that's the citizens of New Orleans. I think that should be honored and respected. And the fact that it's not, I think anybody who have a sense of right and wrong should stand up against that, because that's a direct strike against democracy. And if we don't stand against this, then, you know, America is just dissolving, far as I'm concerned.
0: Alabama's state legislature adjourned a special session Monday after demonstrators entered the state house in Montgomery to protest Republican plans to adopt a gerrymandered map that dilutes the power of black voters. Currently, an injunction bars Alabama from redrawing its congressional maps before 2030. But following the Supreme Court's ruling last week gutting the Voting Rights Act, Republican Attorney General Steve Marshall filed an emergency motion asking a court to lift the prohibition. This is Dee Reed, an organizer with Black Lives Matter.
4: It is a strategic attempt to erase the Voting Rights Act, which we know is our strongest protection against disenfranchisement. Protections that were not given. Protections that were fought for right here in Alabama.
0: Yeah. A new investigation by the Washington Post looks at the increasing use of force by guards against immigrants detained in ICE jails nationwide. The Post found nearly 800 cases in which ICE guards used physical violence or deployed chemical agents on jailed immigrants during Trump's first year back in office, a 37% increase compared to the previous year. The skyrocketing use of force comes as the Trump administration packs ICE jails beyond their capacity as part of his mass deportation campaign. Meanwhile, the Department of Homeland Security has shuttered its internal watchdog offices that track the abuse of immigrants in custody. The U.S. Supreme Court Monday stepped in to block a lower court ruling that would have cut off access to the abortion pill mifepristone for millions of people nationwide. The order was signed by Justice Samuel Alito, who put a one-week hold on major changes to how the pill can be prescribed, temporarily restoring nationwide telehealth and mail access through May 11th. The temporary pause gives the Supreme Court time to consider next steps in the case as it weighs emergency requests filed by the manufacturers of mifepristone. In India, Prime Minister Narendra Modi's Hindu Nationalist Party, BJP, is tightening its political grip after winning a key legislative election in one of India's most populous states, West Bengal. The victory brought an end to 15 years of rule by Mamata Banerjee, who is one of Modi's most outspoken opponents. In the run-up to the election, an estimated 9 million people were stripped of their right to vote, removed from the voter registration, in a move that disproportionately targeted Muslims in West Bengal. The 2026 Pulitzer Prize winners were announced on Monday. Palestinian photographer Sahar Al-Ghora and New York Times contributor won the prize for breaking news photography for his work documenting Israel's war and siege on Gaza. M. Gessen of the New York Times won the Pulitzer Prize for opinion writing. Meanwhile, a special citation was awarded to Miami Herald investigative journalist Julie Brown for her groundbreaking reporting in 2017 and 18. That exposed Jeffrey Epstein's sex trafficking network. In Wisconsin, animal rights advocates reached a deal with Ridgeland Farms to secure the release of 1,500 beagles bred for medical experimentation. Their victory came after hundreds of activists attempted to enter a property owned by Ridgeland Farms, where beagles are held in brutal conditions, subjected to surgeries without anesthesia and other abuses. The protest earlier this month led to the arrest of at least 25 people, with police injuring scores of activists at the action. And in New York, this year's Met Gala at the Metropolitan Museum of Art faced protests on Monday. The event was sponsored by Amazon's billionaire founder Jeff Bezos and his wife Lauren Sanchez Bezos, ahead of the gala. The activism group Everyone Hates Elon projected video interviews with Amazon workers onto the Bezos' Manhattan penthouse alongside slogans including, "If you can buy the Met Gala, you can pay more taxes," and "No red carpet for Trump's billionaires." On Friday, the group placed hundreds of bottles of fake urine inside the Metropolitan Museum of Art, referring to complaints by Amazon workers of having to skip bathroom breaks and urine in bottles. The group also plastered ads across the city reading, quote, "The Bezos Met Gala, brought to you by the company that powers ICE," a reference to Amazon's cloud computing contract with ICE. Amazon's labor union founder, Chris Smalls, was arrested outside the Met Gala after allegedly jumping a barricade. Meanwhile, labor unions staged a ball without billionaires in Manhattan's meatpacking district as an alternative fashion show to the Met Gala. Amazon, Whole Foods, Washington Post, Starbucks, and Uber workers walked the runway in looks by immigrant designers. This is SEIU President April Verrett.
5: They can try to take our rights. They can try to redraw the lines. They can try to control the systems, but they will never, ever be able to replicate the brilliance, the creativity, the resilience of the people they are trying to hold down. So this ball without billionaires is not just about fashion. It is about power. It's about telling the truth that people who sew and care and drive and cook and clean and secure and those that create are the ones who make everything possible. Labor is art.
0: And those are some of the headlines. This is Democracy Now!, democracynow.org, The War and Peace Report. I'm Amy Goodman in Toronto, speaking at Radio Days North America. Juan Gonzalez is in Chicago. Hi, Juan.
6: Hi, Amy, and welcome to all of our listeners and viewers across the country and around the world.
0: President Trump's warned that Iran will be blown off the face of the earth if U.S. warships are targeted in the Strait of Hormuz. Trump's renewed threat to destroy Iran came as the Pentagon rebranded its war from Operation Epic Fury to Project Freedom, turning its focus to reopening the Strait of Hormuz to commercial traffic amidst the widening energy crisis. On Monday, Iranian state media said the U.S. had fired on small cargo boats carrying goods and passengers, killing five civilians. U.S. Central Command confirmed it attacked several boats, but insisted they were threatening commercial vessels. Separately, the United Arab Emirates said it had come under attack from drones and missiles that caused a fire at an oil facility at the port of Fujairah. The port is outside the Strait of Hormuz and is one of few export routes that doesn't require transiting through the strait. Three Indian nationals were injured in the attack. Iran claimed it was not responsible. The Iranian foreign minister in a social media post warned the U.S. against being dragged back into a quagmire and dismissed Project Freedom as, quote, Project Deadlock. To discuss all this and more, we're joined by Toby Jones, associate professor of Middle East history at Rutgers University, writes frequently on oil war in the Middle East, and is author of Desert Kingdom, How Oil and Water Forged Modern Saudi Arabia. Also wrote Running Dry, Essays on Energy, Water, and Environmental Crisis. We welcome you, Professor Jones, to Democracy Now! If you can talk about, well, what some are calling this project stalemate, with President Trump once again threatening to blow up Iran, and overall your assessment of what's happening right now.
7: Well, we're seeing two things. Well, first of all, thank you for having me back on. We're seeing two things in the region. One is an intensification or an escalation of the saber rattling that's become characteristic of Trump's disposition and sort of approach to tensions in the Gulf, a crisis that he created along with Israel in evading and launching an attack on Iran in February. He can't control the narrative, and so he escalates. He also can't control what's happening on the waters of the Gulf. It's become clear the limits of American naval power. Its military capacity to dictate terms in the Gulf are significantly constrained. Iran, with through sort of asymmetric tactics, a minimalist approach to the sort of its own response to threats in the region, has basically handcuffed the United States' ability to dictate terms. What now sort of circulates over the Gulf is an environment of uncertainty and fear. Nobody trusts that the United States can stop Iran from carrying out attacks if they wish to on commercial shipping. Nobody trusts that Iran won't, in fact, carry out attacks on cargo or other merchant shipping. And so the region is in the grip of paralysis. Limited American imperial power, an aggressive or at least a marginally capable Iranian military force has revealed both the limits of American capacity and has frozen the region in crisis. I will say one other thing, though, before we sort of carry on the conversation. We should be wary about any claims about what's happening in the Gulf and what's not happening in the Gulf, particularly at the Strait. We know that ships aren't moving at a much diminished capacity. Neither oil or other merchant shipping seems to be moving according to our normal registers of observation, the normal tools that we use to look. But there is some transit happening. The thing that's important to keep in mind as we go forward and trying to make sense of all of this is how little we actually know. There is an information blackout. Data is largely unavailable. This is true within the states in the region, and it's largely true on the waters of the Gulf itself. There's still so much that we don't know about what's actually happening that to some extent, to a large extent, we're beholden to the extreme rhetoric coming from all sides.
6: And Professor Jones, I wanted to ask you, in less than 10 days, on May 14th, Trump will be traveling to China for a summit with President Xi Jinping. Trump already postponed this trip once because of the war. How do you think his failure to negotiate an end to the conflict will affect those talks in Beijing?
7: Well, it's hard to know what Trump's sort of calculation of all of this is or where he sees China fitting in. I think that that's largely believed that both China and Russia, you know, ostensibly two rivals to American global hegemony, are supporting Iran either through financial means or through oil consumption or through other forms of material and financial support. It's unclear whether Trump will challenge China's role in the region. Once again, you know, what's important to take away here, or part of what's important to take away here, is that through an unprovoked assault on Iran, Trump has accelerated or at least clarified the real limits of American imperial power. He has hastened Americans' hegemonic decline, at least in the Gulf. And as you've asked, Juan, I think this spirals out and how Trump and the Americans see the Gulf as a centerpiece of its global power. Whether China is actively engaged in supporting or propping up Iran, or whether it's quietly engaged, the reality is that China has emerged as a significant rival to the United States in the region. That's not necessarily a new thing, but it's more clear than ever. And whether Trump is in a capacity to either address that or do anything about it is not only unclear, it seems unlikely to me. Trump has put the United States, I'm not one to celebrate American empire, but he's definitely put the United States in a much more vulnerable and weakened position globally as a result of this war.
6: And you mentioned this historic trend of the United States, its alignment with Gulf countries and the Middle East as key to U.S. Strategy of domination around the world. How has this war, regardless of how it ends, affected that?
7: Well, think of the United States as having engaged in a 50-year project to secure its primacy in the Gulf. It succeeded the British Empire in the late 1970s and early 1980s. It engaged in the Iran-Iraq War in the middle of the 1980s, which was the first time that it projected its naval military power in the region in an attempt to escort Kuwaiti and other Arab oil shipping in and out of the Strait of Hormuz. And ever since then, we should understand Desert Storm, the sanctions era of the 1990s, the 2003 invasion of Iraq, is partly a response to American attempts to secure its primacy in the region. And it's done so not only by projecting its power, but also by maintaining relationships with awful authoritarian regimes in the region, the Saudis, the Emiratis, the Kuwaitis, the Bahrainis, and others. What this war has done is it's called into question the efficacy of that system and that arrangement. And it has created the material conditions in the region where Iran, through asymmetric and minimalistic measures, has been able to undermine the primacy, both in real terms and in symbolic ways, of American power. I think, to put it simply, if the United States has been engaged in a 50-year imperial project to protect its interests in the region and its allies in the region, which all circulate around oil, this war has rapidly undone the conditions that made that possible in the first place.
0: If you can talk about the particular Gulf countries and their relationship with the United States right now, and is it shifting? You wrote the book Desert Kingdom, How Oil and Water Forge Modern Saudi Arabia. If you could talk about Saudi Arabia, I mean, you have Jared Kushner, the Trump's son-in-law, and Steve Witkoff, two developers who are the so-called peace envoys. Jared Kushner got, what, something like $2 billion from the Saudi Sovereign Fund, very close to MBS, the crown prince, Mohammed bin Salman. And then you have the United Arab Emirates that just pulled out of OPEC and says today that it was hit by a drone, though Iran says this was not their drone, and is now suffering from yet another fire.
7: Yeah, these are These are steadfast allies of the United States. What's interesting over the last 2.5 decades is that that also means they're steadfast allies of Israel. So we should understand the Israelis, the Saudis, the Emiratis, and the Americans in particular as being in full alignment on their approach to the regional dynamic. That largely means they're in lockstep in confronting and in narrating a particular framework of thinking about Iran as their principal rival in the region. This is one of the products of the 2003 invasion and the Iraq War. That doesn't mean that there isn't rivalry within the region or that there aren't challenges to how stable this arrangement is. Saudi Arabia, for example, was on the precipice of normalization with Israel prior to Israel's genocide in Gaza, which compelled a recalculation on their part. Saudi Arabia and the United Arab Emirates, while both aligning with Israel and the United States, have their own regional rivalry that's taking shape. As you mentioned, the UAE recently withdrew, or as of this month, has withdrawn from OPEC. That's largely a reflection of an internal power struggle between Saudi Arabia and UAE over control of global energy markets, and also a reflection of the kind of shifting economic capacities in both countries. They're rivals in South Yemen, they're rivals in Sudan, where they compete various competing factions militarily and politically. So we see a regional order that's more or less in alignment, where Iran stands as the principal problem, but we see fissures within that regional order. What that means for American sort of rent seekers like Jared Kushner and those close to the Trump administration is that in some ways that relationship is transactional. How do the Saudis fund or support Kushner and his hedge funds or his real estate projects? How might they benefit economically in the region is a central concern of some players within the Trump and the Saudi regimes. But beyond that, there are also these political, economic, and imperial alignments that act in sort of parallel with those. Sometimes they're in support of one another, and other times they're in tension of one another. But I think that it doesn't, what's not called into question is the depth of the relationship between those places. And I'll say this, one thing that we're not paying close enough attention. Oh, sorry.
3: No, Professor, I just want to ask you, we only have about a minute or so, but if you could briefly talk, you've written extensively on environmental crisis in the region. How has a war exacerbated the environmental crisis?
7: Well, again, there's a lot of information.

0: American and in support of American empire is a tactics of ruin, to destroy landscapes, to destroy communities, to evoke and commit environmental atrocity in order to make the region uninhabitable or at least precarious for hundreds of thousands, if not millions of people. We saw this with strikes on oil facilities in Tehran in the early stages of the war, on other infrastructure facilities, Trump's constant bombast threatening infrastructural and sort of targeting the conditions that preserve life, both environmentally and otherwise, are a core precept of the American-Israeli war. We will only reckon with this in the months and years that follow, however this concludes.
1: Well, we want to thank you for being with us, Professor Toby Jones, a Middle East history professor at Rutgers University in New Brunswick, and we'll be back after a brief break.
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0: Malian musician Khaira Arabi, Nightingale of the North, performing in Democracy Now! Studio. This is Democracy Now!, democracynow.org, The War and Peace Report. I'm Amy Goodman, broadcasting today from Toronto, Canada. Juan Gonzalez is in Chicago. As President Trump continues to attack media organizations and journalists, we turn now to look at the Federal Communications Commission targeting of Disney, the parent company of ABC. Last week, FCC Chair Brendan Carr ordered a review of 8 local ABC TV licenses. They were not scheduled to be up for renewal until 2028, but Carr ordered an early review, which could lead to ABC being stripped of the licenses. Carr made the announcement one day after President Trump and First Lady Melania Trump publicly demanded ABC fire late-night host Jimmy Kimmel once again, this time over a joke he made about them. Carr's denied there was a connection, citing a separate FCC investigation into Disney's DEI, that's diversity, equity, and inclusion policies. Carr was questioned by reporters last week.
1: Was there any connection? Did you feel any pressure? Was the timing at all, you know, as a result of White House pressure, what happened on Saturday night?
2: No, this was a decision that we made inside this building based on where we were in the enforcement matter. There was no pressure from the outside. There was no suggestion from the outside. There was no call for agency action from the outside. This was based on our assessment of where we were. And with respect to President Trump, obviously he has every right, First Amendment right, to express his position on this. One of the great things about President Trump is he's very transparent. He has told publicly his position. He has every right to make the decisions that he's made, to make the public calls that he's made. Same with the First Lady. And there's a lot of people out there that agree with them.
1: And just can I ask on and then will the Jimmy Kimmel, will that all or any speech issues be part of this review? Is it solely restricted to DEI, the license, the early license reviews?
2: Our DEI review is going to continue and it's going to be part of that. We are calling their licenses in for early renewal. I think they have 8 station licenses. Once they make that filing, then anybody can file petitions to deny. We can't control what claims they make in their petitions to deny, and we'll take a look at all of that.
0: Last September, ABC briefly suspended Jimmy Kimmel's show after Brendan Carr threatened to take action over remarks Kimmel made following the assassination of Charlie

0: Kirk.
1: You know, when you look at the conduct that has taken place by Jimmy Kimmel, it appears to be some of the sickest conduct possible. I mean, look, we can do this the easy way or the hard way. These companies can find ways to change conduct, to take action, frankly, on Kimmel, or, you know, there's going to be additional work for the FCC ahead.
0: The FCC currently has just three commissioners, the sole Democrat on the FCC, Ana Gomez, spoke at a hearing last week and criticized Carr's latest move targeting ABC.
2: Calling an early renewal of a broadcast license is a rare step. It happens only as a last resort and after evidence of clear abuse of the trust surrounding that license or a blatant violation of our rules. It has not happened in decades. And the targeting of a group of stations to punish a parent company has never happened in history. The irony is not lost on anyone. A joke made about an event meant to honor the First Amendment is now being used as a justification to curtail it.
0: That was FCC Commissioner Ana Gomez speaking last week. She joins us now from Washington, D.C. to talk about the ABC probe, the proposed mega merger between Paramount and Time Warner Discovery. If approved, it would mean CNN, CBS, HBO and more would all be under one roof and more. Commissioner Gomez, thanks so much for being with us. Start off by talking about what's at stake with the FCC chair Carr's threat to pull the licenses from ABC stations over Jimmy Kimmel once again.
3: Yes. Good morning. It's good to be with you today. What the FCC has done is the most offensive assault on the First Amendment so far by this FCC. It is going after, in an unprecedented fashion, a network program by threatening the licenses of the local broadcasters of that network. It's bound to fail if, in fact, Disney pushes back. And I'm glad to see that, in fact, they are. Because if this actually gets reviewed by court, it will be a long-needed rebuke of the abuses of this FCC and this administration of the First Amendment.
4: And Commissioner, currently stations have 10 years once they're granted a license before it has to be renewed. This was actually extended by many years in previous Republican administrations after citizen groups began to challenge the licenses of many stations around the country in the 60s and the 70s. How unusual is it, this idea of even before the period of the license is up for renewal, that the government steps in?
3: It's extremely unusual. The last time that the agency advanced the period for a renewal of a license was over a half a century ago. And most certainly has never been done where entirely eight local broadcast stations owned by the network are brought up for renewal. And to be clear, the earliest renewal that was due was in 2028. The latest was in 2031. And these are actually eight-year licenses. So this is extremely unprecedented. And it just shows you what a pretext it is for going after Disney, because Disney has so far refused to bend the knee to this administration's demands that it fire a comedian and that it change its content so that this administration isn't upset by whatever coverage it's getting by this network. It's also meant, by the way, as a threat to other broadcasters, basically putting them on notice that if they upset this administration, they too will be dragged before the FCC in an early renewal process.
4: Could you tell us whether you've had conversations with the chair of the FCC, Brendan Carr, about this? To what degree you feel he is basically doing whatever President Trump wants?
3: Well, this administration is using any point of leverage that it has to go after its critics, whether it's the FCC, whether it's the FTC, whether it's the Department of Justice, whether it's the Department of Defense. It is trying everything it can to ensure that it gets coverage that it likes. And I have been very vocal in my criticism of this. And frankly, in alerting everyone, the public, the corporations, the broadcasters, reporters, that this is a serious issue for our democracy.
0: I think it's important to note that Trump's FCC pick, Brendan Carr, the chair of the FCC, wrote Project 2025's chapter on the FCC. And I want to go from what we're talking about with ABC and Kimmel and ABC being threatened with losing stations, losing their licenses, to mega mergers. More than 100 of Hollywood's most prominent writers, directors, and actors, and thousands of people overall related to Hollywood, producers, directors, actors, signed an open letter voicing their opposition to the proposed merger of Paramount, that was Paramount Skydance, and Warner Brothers Discovery. The letter reads in part, quote, "The integrity, independence, and diversity of our industry would be grievously compromised. Competition is essential for a healthy economy and a healthy democracy. So is thoughtful regulation and enforcement," unquote. Paramount Skydance announced its intended $111 billion acquisition of Warner Brothers Discovery early this year after Netflix dropped its bid after meeting at the White House. Paramount's offer still requires regulatory approval in the U.S. and Europe. If completed, it would create the largest media conglomerate in U.S. history, spanning news, sports, movies, video games, theme parks, and more, all controlled by Paramount chair David Ellison, a vocal supporter of President Trump, as is his father, the billionaire Larry Ellison. So if Paramount Warner Brothers Discovery were approved, it would put CBS, owned by Paramount, together with HBO, CNN, and other what they call media properties. Can you talk about the significance of this, the mass opposition to this, Commissioner Gomez?
3: Sure. One thing that's important to note is that the FCC actually does not have a part in approving the actual merger itself, but it does have a role in approving the, or not approving, in reviewing the foreign ownership that is implicated by this transaction. And I'll get to that in a minute. Traditionally, what the FCC worries about when it comes to media and its regulations are three things: competition, localism, in other words, serving your local communities, and viewpoint diversity. And those principles are very important because we want to make sure that every viewer, every listener has the ability to see themselves in whatever choice they make in their broadcasts. What the harm that we have when we have these mega consolidations, say of local broadcasters, like we just saw with the Nexstar TechNet transaction, which, by the way, is under court review right now, is that you lose that viewpoint diversity because all of a sudden every station that you're looking at has the same content because it's owned by the same corporate parent. And that is, in fact, harmful for localism, for civic engagement, even for getting information about high school sports. And, you know, we lose that benefit. We also don't want to reach a point where we just become a nation that gets content dictated to it by this administration. When Paramount was bought by Skydance, in fact, the commission did approve that. And one of the things that this commission imposed on that transaction was a requirement that they have a truth arbiter or an ombudsperson that would field complaints about bias in the content of the network. That is dangerous because we don't want to have a viewing public that is only seeing what this administration wants them to see. Now, with regard to the foreign ownership of the in the Paramount Warner Brothers transaction, I'm concerned that this FCC ensured that it actually carefully reviews what is being asked for here. Paramount has asked for the commission to approve up to 100% indirect foreign ownership in this transaction. Now, the foreign ownership we're talking about here is sovereign wealth funds by foreign countries and 10% by a Chinese company that is essentially controlled by China. I think there is a real issue here that we need to be concerned about if what this results in is a chilling effect and what content that viewers see because of any fear of upsetting these foreign governments in whatever content is being shown. And we've seen that already happen in, for example, the nixing of documentaries about reporters that have been murdered, you know, the Khashoggi murder. So this is a serious issue for the FCC, and we need to really seriously consider it.
4: And Commissioner Gomez, I'd like you to briefly comment on another major merger between Nexstar Media Group and Tegna, two of the largest local broadcast station owners in the U.S. The Trump administration approved the merger after your FCC waived rules limiting any company from owning stations that together reach more than 39% of U.S. households. Could you talk about that merger and the fact that Nexstar Media Group, its owners are known as very conservative folks who have aligned themselves with the Trump administration in the past?
3: Yes. So much like the foreign ownership, by the way, there's a statutory cap in how much a single owner can own in terms of local broadcasts, broadcasters. That ownership cap is 39% of viewing households in this country. The Nexstar Tegna merger will lead to a transaction that will reach 80% of viewing households of this country. And this goes back to my point about viewpoint diversity. What we have seen in the past, we've seen mergers in the past of local broadcasters, and what that leads to is a reduction of the journalism and of the local content, because what these transactions are seeking are synergies. Synergies are just another word for layoffs. And so what will happen is you will get the same content shown at all of these broadcasters in these individual markets, and you will no longer have a diversity of viewpoints being shown. And as you note, this Nexstar has been very sympathetic to this administration, probably for lots of reasons, not the least of which is that they want these transactions to be approved. But that's a problem, because we don't want to have our media content fed to us by one person.
0: And significant in this, Commissioner Gomez, is that three Republican attorneys general, including Kris Kobach of Kansas, have joined with eight Democratic attorney generals in filing suit over this or challenging this legally.
3: Yeah, and important, that's the other thing I didn't mention, is one of the issues with having so much power concentrated in one corporation is that it will actually lead to increased cable rates and streaming rates for the viewers themselves, because it changes the balance of negotiating power. And that is a large reason why these attorney generals, both on Republicans and Democrats, are challenging the transaction. And one of the things that we saw, by the way, which I found very disturbing about this transaction, is that despite the magnitude of this transaction and despite the fact that it was unlawful for the FCC to actually approve it, it was not voted on by the commission. And that is done for a couple of reasons. One, it's less complicated if I cannot speak out publicly about something that's being done as a backdoor deal. And it was rushed through in order to avoid this very judicial review. All of the approvals, the DOJ approval, the FCC approval, happened very quickly in one day, and the transaction closed in 10 minutes after the FCC approved it. Clearly, this was coordinated so that this billionaire buddy bypass that this administration seems to have for the corporations it supports could get this done and hopefully avoid this judicial review. Apparently, it didn't work.
0: Well, Ana Gomez, I want to thank you so much for being with us. Federal Communications Commissioner, the only Democrat of the three that are left. The chair is Trump pick, Brendan Carr. Next up, we look at a funding crisis facing community media. It's public access TV, often overlooked when talking about public media in the United States. We'll talk to the heads of Access Sacramento in California and BronxNet, the poorest county in New York State, the Bronx, and how they serve their communities. What's at stake? Stay with us.
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0: Honduran musician Carla Lara performing in our Democracy Now! Studio. This is Democracy Now!, democracynow.org. I'm Amy Goodman with Juan Gonzalez. We end today's show looking at a growing funding crisis in an often overlooked corner of public media, public access TV. It airs on cable. As more people cut the cord and drop their cable TV subscriptions, public access channels are losing a vital source of revenue. For decades, cable TV companies have paid franchise fees to local municipalities as compensation for use of the public right-of-way through which the companies route cables and utilities. Those fees have funded PEG stations, P-E-G. That stands for Public Educational and Governmental Access. This is part of a video made by BronxNet in New York.
1: It's happening everywhere. Cord cutting. Outdated law. FCC threats. Federal grant cancellations. Doors are being closed. And over 1,500 local media stations across the nation are being punished.
0: Public access stations are distinct from the PBS and NPR stations that are also in a funding crisis due to the defunding and dissolution of the Corporation for Public Broadcasting. We're joined now by the heads of two public access stations. Joe Barr is executive director of Access Sacramento in California's capital, and Michael Maxnaby is executive director of BronxNet in New York. Michael, let's begin with you. Talk about what's at stake, and for people who aren't familiar with what public access is, explain this sector of public media in the United States.
2: Congratulations, Amy, on 30 years of Democracy Now! And BronxNet Public Media and public access networks across the nation broadcast this program proudly. And we are participatory media. As we commemorate 250 years of American democracy and what the First Amendment means and freedom of expression, know that you have community resources very often in your cities and towns that provide media education, workforce training for the public, experiential learning for students, that's career building, but also promote civic awareness, voter literacy, digital literacy, and local information. It's a spotlight on the arts and culture and more. And BronxNet was formed 30 plus years ago, in part because the Bronx was too often misrepresented and sensationalized in mainstream media. If it bleeds, it leads. Hollywood also contributed to the Bronx being a symbol of urban blight for many decades, and that's why BronxNet exists, to correct those misrepresentations with authentic community voices. And that's in part why now the Bronx is a symbol of urban renewal.
3: And I'd like to ask Joe Barr, Executive Director of Access Sacramento, could you talk about the programming and the work of community media in Sacramento over the last few decades? And how did you find out that your funding might be cut?
4: Well, Access Sacramento does a lot of what BronxNet does. It really is of the community, by the community, for the community. We're doing workforce training. We're contributing to the creative economy of this region. The arts is a huge sector of Sacramento's economy. Movie production is actually a growing part of Sacramento's economy. As Hollywood studios leave Southern California, they're looking for other places that are cheaper to shoot their films, and we have people who can crew those films. So we are really here to give those opportunities to folks, but then also give them platforms for a voice. And your previous segment was a wonderful contrast to what we're trying to do in community media, which is really be authentically local, to share viewpoints that aren't necessarily heard in mainstream media, and for us to be facing these funding situations. When you add it on to what we heard in the previous segment with commercial media mergers, it really could be a dire situation for getting a broad spectrum of viewpoints. We heard,
0: Joe,
4: about our funding situation. Yes.
0: If you can explain that point of your funding, when we were in Sacramento in the last few weeks, we heard that Access Sacramento might fall off a cliff, that the Cable Commission is cutting your funding. Can you explain what you've been told?
4: Yes, so the Cable Commission has been telling us for about the last 9 months, they've done run some numbers, and they say that the cable, the PEG money, the money that they give us for operating organizations is going to go away in a year, a little bit more than a year, and they are actively moving to shut the community media stations down, the public and educational organizations, and put all that money into the government channel. So this is really a situation where they unilaterally are making this decision. It's a policy decision that's going to affect a lot of people, the community at large, and they're essentially cutting down or shutting down the community organizations in favor of the government channel. That's where they want to put their money.
3: And Michael, I wanted to ask you, we're approaching the 2026 midterm elections. Can you talk about how organizations like BronxNet, the important role that they play in local debates and candidate interviews that maybe major commercial stations or even internet blogs or podcasts don't cover?
2: Thank you, Juan. We're in an era of media consolidation, as Commissioner Gomez so well stated, and community media networks like BronxNet met with her in D.C. a couple of weeks ago and to raise awareness about harmful legislation called H.R. 2289, as well as positive legislation called the Protecting Community TV Act. And we met with congressional representatives. And very often for local races in our given communities, including in the Bronx, the only televised local debates for these competitive races are televised on community media. Because in an era of media consolidation, toxic algorithms, addicted feeds, we are not seeing the commercial networks paying attention to the local news and information. As a matter of fact, local reporting jobs, local reporters have decreased 75% since 2002. And according to Rebuild Local News, that
0: and
2: is...
0: Michael, we just have a minute, and I wanted to quickly ask you what the bill in the New York State Legislature is and about the proposal as people cut the cord, you know, and their cable subscriptions to tax Netflix and Hulu. We have about 30 seconds.
2: We partner with League of Women Voters of New York to produce these debates, and they're important, and with cable, there's arguably a community good. There's local investment. As there's migration to digital entertainment and to streaming, there is no local investment. There's no local jobs. There's no local programming. And we have a bill called the Technology, Education, and Arts Through Media Act, which corrects that. It provides revenue for municipalities, which addresses what Joe was talking about in Sacramento, revenue for the state, revenue for digital literacy, local arts, community media, nonprofit news, and more. So that's why we are right after this interview, I'm heading up to Albany to talk with our state leaders about Teen New York and build broad consensus. We are very much poised to have model legislation in New York State, which really helps create and foster a healthy news and information ecosystem at the local level in this like really challenging time where there's crisis and community media centers closing across the nation and there's a loss of local jobs. This bill creates local jobs and local information and promotes civic engagement and awareness.
0: Michael Maxnavi, I want to thank you for being with us, Executive Director of BronxNet, and Joe Barr, Executive Director of Access Sacramento, where the next Cable Commission meeting is just in a few weeks in June. I'm in Toronto today speaking at Radio Days North America, moving on to screenings of the new documentary about Democracy Now!, Steal This Story, Please, on Thursday night and Friday morning in Minneapolis, then in Chicago on Friday night, Saturday afternoon, and on Saturday evening when I'll be joined by Juan Gonzalez, and then on to Milwaukee on Sunday. 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Information for all these screenings and for more as we travel the country can also be found at stealthisstory.org. Democracy Now! Is produced with Mike Burke, Dina Gester, Messiah Rhodes, Nermeen Sheikh, Maria Tarasena, Nicole Salazar, Sarah Nasser, Trina Nduris, Hamop, Kamari Astudio, John Hamop, and Ravi Karan, Hani Masu, Diego Ramos, our Executive Director, Julie Crosby. Special thanks to Becca Staley and to Dennis Moynihan. I'm Amy Goodman in Toronto with Juan Gonzalez in Chicago. I'm Amy Goodman, host of Democracy Now! Stay tuned for The Point, which immediately follows Democracy Now! 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
7: Good morning. It's the 5th day of May, Cinco de Mayo, 2026. It's also National Foster Care Day. And if you're one or have ever been one, I'm going to nominate you for sainthood. 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I'm Malcolm McRae, and it's time to get to the point. Today on the Tuesday Point, artificial intelligence can produce all kinds of images, but only ThinkWild has the authentic intelligence to produce a wildlife baby shower. ThinkWild's development and communications manager, Molly Honia, will explain. The Basecamp briefing is brimming with margaritas and Mom's Day ideas, and you'll be humming all day with Synapsercise music trivia. 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
8: Here is the KPOV Daily Report for Tuesday, May 5th, 2026. After years in the lowest ranks of school attendance in the nation, Oregon schools have shown a bit of progress. Regular statewide attendance in the first half of the school year rose to 70.6%, an increase of 3 percentage points over the previous year, according to an analysis of recent data by the Oregon Journalism Project. However, nearly a third of Oregon students were still chronically absent, defined as missing at least 10% of school days, or about 2 days a month. The state's attendance has ranked among the nation's worst for the past decade, according to FutureEd, a policy think tank at Georgetown University. For the 2024-25 school year, for example, only Alaska and the District of Columbia had worse rates of chronic absenteeism. Oregon's recent 33.5% far surpassed the national average of 22. In 2024, wildfires burned more than 1.9 million acres in Oregon. When the final wildfires were extinguished in October of that year, the state had spent more than $350 million fighting the conflagrations. The money allocated? $10 million. By July 21st, I had already completely blown through my cash on hand, said Kyle Williams, Oregon Department of Forestry's Deputy Director for Fire Operations. With the drought and exceptionally low snowpack, not only in Oregon, but throughout the West, officials are bracing for what could be a challenging fire season. Chase that volatile mix with an outdated and inadequate funding source, the impact could be devastating. Every state is grappling with this, Williams said. I don't blame anybody for not having the perfect solution. With wildfire season pretending to be potentially dangerous, fire officials are asking residents to prepare. We've launched a summer campaign to show that these small steps can reduce your home's chances of loss or damage from wildfire, offered State Fire Marshal Mariana Ruiz Temple. Remove leaves, pine needles, and other combustible material from the roof, gutters, and deck on and under to prevent embers from igniting the home. Cover vents with 1/8-inch metal wire mesh to prevent embers from entering the home. Remove or relocate combustible items such as furniture, cushions, trash cans, and rugs at least 5 feet from the house. Choose options like gravel or pavers instead of bark mulch within the first 5 feet of the house. And keep lawns clean and lean and green during the fire season. And finally, average price for a gallon of regular gas in Oregon? $5.25, a 34% increase from last year. Average price for a gallon of premium gas in Oregon, $5.76, a 31% increase from last year. The KPOV Daily Report was written and voiced by Mike Fisher.
7: From brothers to sisters, this is the Tuesday Point with Malcolm McRae on High Desert Community Radio 88.9 KPOV. We are streaming across the country and around the world on the KPOV app and at kpov.org. 3 days ago, the Associated Press published a story on what to do if you find an animal nesting near your house, something that happens each spring across the country from Florida to Minnesota to right here in Oregon. And some animals actually return annually and are relatively safe without human intervention. Sometimes, though, they get in places that are not safe from predators, including our own dogs and cats, or in spots that just won't work, like the goose who laid eggs in my boat cover 1 year. Pretty difficult things to deal with. Joining me in the KPOV studio, Think Wild's Development and Communications Manager, Molly Honia. Welcome back to The Point, Molly.
9: Thanks for having me today.
7: Well, we got topics to tackle today. I thought that article was pretty timely, given the wildlife baby shower that's coming up on Saturday. So we'll dig into that in a few minutes. Has there been a difference this year with the mild winter in terms of the call volume? Because you're a busy place when it's time to rear young out in the wild or in the city. What's getting your attention these days?
9: Yeah, so we've had about the same number of calls to our wildlife hotline this year, but around 30% higher of actual patient intakes coming in.
7: Ooh.
9: So that could point to earlier nesting season for many of our wildlife. We've already seen quite a few infant, orphaned western gray squirrels come through the wildlife hospital. Some of them are old enough already to be moving outside and get ready for life in the wild. We've got our first rounds of baby birds that came through starting last week.
7: Now, do those tend to be people that pick them up and carry them in through your front door, or do you get calls first and sometimes have to assess situation, maybe on site, maybe have them send you pictures? What do you do? How do you handle all of that?
9: Yeah, we usually ask people to send us photos on our wildlife hotline so we can help them assess the situation from afar. A lot of times, our first recommendation is just to watch and wait, see if there's a parent that's still visiting that baby, or sometimes a squirrel that falls out of its nest, the mom squirrel will come back for him and pick him up and bring him back to the nest. So we often ask people to monitor and wait for a while before we intervene. And if we can confirm that they're orphaned or the nest was in fact destroyed or the mom is no longer visiting, then we step in and have them either rescue and bring them in, or we send out a volunteer to rescue and transport.
7: Let's go ahead and give that wildlife hotline, and we'll do it a couple more times because people are like, ooh, I need that. I didn't even think that Think Wild could help me.
9: Yeah, we recommend people save this number on their phone because most of the time you're out in the wild when you spot wildlife in need. It's 541-241-8680 for that wildlife hotline.
7: Excellent. Is there a distinction this time of year between the I'm worried about some baby bird or whatever I see versus ones that are more nuisance oriented, like, man, this animal is not making life easy and doesn't need to be here, and how can I safely get them someplace else?
9: Mm-hmm. Yeah, nesting season is a time when we get a lot of nuisance calls. Flickers in particular, a type of woodpecker, they like to nest in hollow wood, and unfortunately we've felled a lot of dead trees and we've erected a lot of homes made of hollow wood siding. So we can help people with wildlife nuisance issues as well as injured and orphaned animals. We provide alternative nesting habitat. We can put up a flicker nest box nearby and cover the hole, fix the damage that they're doing to any siding.
7: Yeah. So we're still going to get into your wildlife baby shower, but let's first just kind of set the background story so folks know. How do you describe Think Wild, because you have a lot of things that you do, and I think officially Wildlife Hospital Conservation Center, but rehab's in there, and so how do you summarize what Think Wild is?
9: Yeah, so we're a wildlife resource for the community, would be kind of the overarching theme of us. We provide wildlife education programming, habitat services, so we'll plant native plants or install beaver habitat in the high desert, and we provide those rescue and rehabilitation services. So any question people have about wildlife, or if they want to fix a problem that's happening with wildlife or improve habitat for wildlife on their property, or they found an animal in need, anything wildlife related, we can answer questions and provide resources and even do installations for people.
7: So I'm going to ask a question that I hadn't really anticipated, but when I think about the beaver habitat as a keystone species, and what you're doing is trying to give them the opportunity to do what they do best, which is help areas retain water, given that we had a low snow winter and drought is upon us and we've opened the irrigation to farms. What does that scene look like, and were you able to do much with regard to beaver habitat restoration this year?
9: Yeah, it'll be an interesting year. We've gone out to a couple of our planting sites that it already looks like August out there. Some of the creeks in the Ochocos are already starting to run a little dry, and that's where, if we can convince beavers to move back in, that we'll start to see some of the longer-term positive impacts on their ability to retain water and kind of counteract the effects of drought.
7: Let's jump into Saturday's Wildlife Baby Shower. Sixth annual. You want to go through the details on that?
9: Yeah, so we've been hosting this baby shower every spring. It is kind of a fun theme for it being baby wildlife season. People are excited to attend an event that's a baby shower, and it helps us raise funds and collect supplies needed for the baby season at the Wildlife Hospital. So that event is this Saturday. It's on May 9th at Oregon Spirit Distillers, which is on 2nd Street and Hawthorne. And it is from 3 to 6 p.m. There will be live music. There's auction, raffle. There's kid activities. So there'll be some arts and crafts and games and things. So it's totally family friendly. Oregon Spirit Distillers is donating $2 per cocktail to Think Wild. And there are opportunities to eat delicious food and drink some drinks and have a great time to support us.
7: Free to attend. Mm-hmm. But you are hoping to gather the resources that you need, essentially because you're into the busy season of dealing with injured and orphaned wildlife, and we need to talk about a bald eagle here. But this is the thing that sustains what you're able to do in terms of immediate, what do they call that, acute care. Mm-hmm. And, you know, that doesn't come easily, and if you don't have the supplies to do it, then it's a hardship for the animals that people are trying to care for. So let's talk about some of the things that you've had going on. Oh, I'm going to skip. Okay, consider the eagle a teaser. The other thing that we really want to talk about is the semi-aquatic mammal enclosure, which you were able to start the groundbreaking on, what, like 10 days ago? Or maybe it's been 2 weeks
9: about
7: two now. Yeah. So talk about what that is, why you made this move, and what's the expectation for how it's going to function, and how is it going to help?
9: Yeah, so for the past couple of summers, we've gotten injured or orphaned young or adult river otters and beavers as patients at the Wildlife Hospital. And Think Wild and facilities across the state of Oregon really don't have appropriate enclosures for the long-term rehabilitation of these kinds of semi-aquatic mammal species. If they're brought in as orphans, they can require up to 2 years of care before they're cleared to return to the wild. And they need to be able to practice swimming, practice foraging. They'll need sand pits to dig around and roll in and be young semi-aquatic mammals and develop some of those natural skills that they need to survive in the wild. And so this enclosure will have four separate spaces, so up to around 8 patients at a time. You would put a beaver with a beaver and a river otter with a river otter, of course. And so that'll allow us to rehab and ideally release these species back to the wild where they can go back to doing their important ecosystem work.
7: This is a Tuesday Point. We're visiting with Molly Honia, Think Wild's Development and Communications Manager. Again, the Wildlife Hotline is 541-241-8680, and on the web, it's thinkwildco for centraloregon.org. So 2 years ago, there were the two otters who came from Cope Palisades, I believe, and they ended up being transferred to Astoria to a semi-aquatic mammal place that they were or are, until yours is done, the only one in the state. And those, I believe, were successfully rehabilitated and returned to the wild. Last year you had two, I believe, or three that were in really rough shape. And one of the challenges without a real dedicated enclosure is habituation, that idea that they become too used to humans, that they don't do their natural making their own life in the world kind of a thing. And so your enclosure does a lot to help them learn on their own or learn from each other if they happen to be in pairs.
9: Yep. Yeah. So if we can provide the right type of enclosure, we can give them the opportunity for instinct to kick in and for those natural behaviors to provide them the skills they need.
7: Mm-hmm. So where will those mammals typically come from?
9: All over the state. We serve most of central and eastern Oregon, so anything east of the Cascades. There is potential with the completion of this facility that other wildlife rehab centers, even in the valley and west of the Cascades, may request patients to be transferred to us just because of the nature and capabilities of our new facility.
7: There's a blog. You have a news and blog tab on your website. And one of your board members, Sue Doherty, wrote about a bald eagle release just a week ago yesterday. Tell us the story.
9: Yeah, so that was a really special experience. That bald eagle, she came in March 9th, so almost 2 months ago, and had been hit by a car, had some pretty severe traumatic injuries, pulmonary contusions, a fractured bill, and a luxated coracoid, which is kind of similar to the collarbone. I was there for the patient's intake. It was very somber. We were concerned she might not survive the night, let alone to return to flight and in the wild. But over time, she started eating on her own. The luxation improved. She moved to a bigger flight enclosure and began flying, and we all became a lot more optimistic about her chances. And after about 6 weeks in care, we brought her back to the exact spot where our volunteer had rescued her. And she took off in flight just like we knew she would. But what we didn't know would happen is that almost immediately a mate flew up. She started calling and another bald eagle joined her in the sky. They did a couple of like talon grabs in the air, a little bit of cute flirtation, and then flew up into the sky. Two other adult bald eagles joined them there, a few other raptors who were kind of trying to cause trouble. But it was just, a homecoming party.
7: Wow.
9: For this bird, which was so spectacular.
7: I had no idea that eagles were so pro-social.
9: Yeah, they'll usually mate for life. I've never seen two pairs interact in that way, but they must just be, either a kind of a distant family unit or just, friendly enough neighbors. And it seemed like everybody was happy to see her return, which was very cool.
7: We're going to get back to the wildlife baby shower again, but the bobcat story is worth talking about. And if we can squeeze it in, you've got a couple of new ambassadors.
9: Mm-hmm. Yeah, so speaking of babies and baby season, last year in the spring, we received two orphan baby bobcat patients. And they spent almost a full year at Think Wild. They grew up, they learned to hunt live prey, just kind of practicing and watching each other and acting like cute little playful kittens. And then over time, we tried them on lots of different live prey. They were old enough and large enough and the right age that they'd normally disperse from mom in the wild. So we brought them back to an agreed-upon release site with ODFW, and we did a soft release for them. So they started 24 hours in an enclosed kennel so they could kind of get their bearings and reacclimate to their new habitat. And then we opened that kennel up. They were very frightened of humans because we did a good job of not habituating them. They took off up a slope and back into the wild.
7: Congratulations. Yeah. You do great work. And then you had a western toad and a gopher snake.
9: Mm-hmm. Yeah. So two patients that have come in over the last year that are not releasable back to the wild, and because of their circumstances are good candidates to be ambassador animals at Think Wild. So they will live at Think Wild. They can travel with us to programs, so kids can hold a little gopher snake or touch a western toad and feel that bumpy amphibian skin. So they're a cool, fun new co-workers of mine that we have as part of our team.
7: Excellent. Well, through the conversation, I'm hoping that folks get a sense of the variety of wildlife that you help and work to restore back to their natural habitat, and to understand the resources you have to be able to do that, hence the wildlife baby shower. And again, that's a fundraiser, and there's different ways that people can do this by cash donation or supplies. I believe there's a place to access a list of actually what you need.
9: Mm-hmm. Yep. So on our website, we have a link to a baby shower gift registry. so you can buy us things like formula for a baby fox, or miracle nipples to feed the young squirrels, or enclosure supplies to help us set up for the right types of songbirds. So we have an online registry that people can shop. We also will have food and drink available for sale at the event, and proceeds will go to Think Wild. And we have raffles and a really great silent auction full of tons of local art, local photography, really fun activities, golfing and rafting and fly fishing and all kinds of things like that. And anytime you buy a silent auction item, that money goes to Think Wild as well.
7: Well, I think that sounds like a cool Mom's Day idea coming up on Saturday. And if you want to hit the details for me one more time.
9: Mm-hmm, yep, it's Saturday, May 9th from 3 to 6 p.m. at Oregon Spirit Distillers in Midtown.
7: Excellent. Molly Honia is the director, development and communications manager for Think Wild Wildlife Hospital and Conservation Center. Thanks for getting to the point today.
9: Thanks for having me.
7: The 6th annual Wildlife Baby Shower coming up Saturday, May 9th, 3 to 6 p.m., Oregon Spirit Distillers in Bend. More at thinkwildco.org. And if you want the baby shower, add a /baby shower and it'll take you right to the spot. Coming up after the break, the Base Camp Briefing has options for Cinco de Mayo and Mother's Day, plus a truckload of youth-oriented events, and we'll get your toes a-tapping with Synapsercise Music Trivia. 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
7: Don't miss this week's Wednesday edition of The Point, when Louise Kaplan and Carolyn Eske visit with Kelly Cannon Miller and Joshua Savage for another edition, a secret edition of the Central Oregon. Make no mistake, it's always another interesting show. I think it's a secret we're sharing. Thanks for making time for today's Base Camp Intel Briefing here on the Tuesday edition of The Point. 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This is the base camp portion of the Tuesday Point. Time now for that brainbuster we call Synapsercise Music Trivia. I pilfered this one from the Back 40, Like a Pony, straight from the playlist of Mr. Bill on last week's Sonic Rainbow. See if you know the artist and title. I'll have the reveal in 30-some seconds.

Christopher Cross with Michael McDonald from the Doobie Brothers, Ride Like the Wind. DJ's Mr. Bill, Cool Breeze, and DJ Paul make your Friday afternoon everything it should be, starting at 4 p.m. And you can listen live stream on the KPOV mobile app or your old school radio. Second segment of the Base Camp Intel Briefing, all about the kids. Girls High School Flag Football concludes today at Hal Putty Field as Madras goes to Mountain View High School. Start at 6:45. Intermountain Conference District Golf Championships concluded for the boys yesterday. Girls settle their qualifiers for the state tournament today. Bend High School Boys Volleyball will be busy as their season hits the penultimate week. Crook County at Bend today, Bend at Summit on Thursday, and both Bend and Summit play a pair of Friday matches at Ashland and Grants Pass. Central Oregon Pee Wee Rodeo Association coming this Saturday and Sunday to the Crook County Fairgrounds, and the Oregon Junior High Division of the Spring Rodeo hits the Jefferson County Fairgrounds for 3 days, May 15th through the 17th. Hey, we got the Newberry Nibble just a week away. It's the Lapine Chambers Business and Community Awards Celebration. That'll be held at the Lapine Community Center. This is the base camp portion of the Tuesday Point. Time for round number two now of the mental exercise that we call Synapsercise Music Trivia. This one came from The Feast with Jer-Bear, and here's a hint. It's all about the children. I'll play the clip and you do the ruminating. Back with the artist and title in 30 plus seconds. And

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Up next, Making Contact and Acid Wash Jeans at 10 a.m. Wednesday, Bioneers, just ahead of Democracy Now! Thanks for choosing 88.9 KPOV. Have a great day.

0: Making contact.
1: In some parts of the world, traditional herbal remedies are the norm. When we think of natural remedies, we tend to think of older generations living in remote areas in faraway countries with little access to modern healthcare. Rarely do we think about the ancient medicinal plants that might exist in our very own cities. Making Contact's Anita Johnson has more.
2: Nestled in the skyline hills of Oakland, California, residents have a volcano in their backyard at Sibley Volcanic Regional Preserve.
3: It's an old volcano, really, really old, 10 million years old, they say. And the entire park is structured around the energy of this volcano as it exists today. There's certain trails which are just old lava rock trails. And over the 10 million years, lots of medicine plants have evolved here. And that's what we're on the hunt for today. I haven't been here in a while, so we're just going to go like I go, looking to see what we can find. So let's go this way.
2: Michelle Elizabeth Lee, a practitioner of traditional plant medicine and a native of Oakland, California, was raised in a family of traditional healers from Mississippi and Louisiana. On this day, I joined her for a walk at Sibley to look for medicinal herbs and plants that grow wildly in the preserve.
4: Hi again.
3: Hello. Now, we're going to go down this trail a little bit, and then we're going to go up. As I know we were talking about thistle last time, and we were looking for it, and there was a lot that was dried up. So this is this thistle right here, and that is related to like the milk thistle, which we talked about, which is very, really good for your liver and your kidney. And thistle in general is a blood cleanser and a mental stimulant. You can actually even eat it. If this is an edible plant, if you can pick off all of the spines, because you see there's a lot of spines here, and you would just take your knife and try to pick them off either on the stem here or on this part here and eat them. It would be a lot of work to do. But if you're really hungry and out in the woods and need to eat, you can eat that. And then in terms of cooking it, I would just chop up the leaves and all of it and put it in the balls, the leaves, everything, and put it in some cheesecloth so the spines and all of the other stuff don't get out, and soak it in hot water or lukewarm water for half a day and let the medicine come out and drink it. So, you know, you might want to use a tablespoon. I kind of guesstimate anywhere from a teaspoon to a tablespoon.
2: Michelle is the author of Working the Roots, over 400 years of traditional African-American healing, a collection of natural medicine and health practices that emerged out of the necessity to survive.
3: This right here, which is pine cones, which is also good medicine, you know, that you would use with the pine tar, the

0: pine sap from the tree and the leaves. And you'd want it, not want it to be as dry as that, but if it was, I'd still use it when I'm making a big brew of pine to deal with colds, cough, and congestion, or as immune booster, because there's tons of vitamin C in pine. I would take that pine cone, put it in a pot with a bunch of pine needles to cover the bottom, with slicing off a piece of tree bark or wood that has some pine tar sap on it, putting it in there, throwing some water on top, putting some lemon in there, boiling it, steeping it down, and then topping it off with some peppermint, you know, that peppermint candy. I wouldn't use that today. That's what the old folks use. I would actually use peppermint and put some honey in it.
1: The described remedies are derived from African, Native American, and European cultural practices. Many natural healing traditions emerged during the period of colonization and slavery in the United States. Experts like Michelle Elizabeth Lee are bringing life to these home remedies that were once paramount for survival. I met up with Michelle at Joaquin Miller Park in Oakland, California, to learn more about plant medicine and what inspired her to preserve this history of traditional African-American healing in North America.
0: It's a tradition that I grew up with that I just thought everybody else grew up with, and it wasn't until I got older that I realized it was really something special. And people would look at black folk medicine or hoodoo medicine as something like old wives' tale. Mm-hmm. And I knew that these remedies and the knowledge went so far deep into a medicinal practice that I wanted people to know, no, these aren't old wives' tale. These are tried and true, proven remedies that work and that people knew how they worked and why they worked. And so there's that knowledge that's there. That's one. The other one was black folks, African Americans, indigenous African descendant Americans, we're often not given the credit for the amount of expertise and knowledge that we have and that we brought here in order to survive. And then I felt like on the spiritual side, I felt like my ancestors were telling me to do this, to document the tradition before all of the old folks, more of the old folks die off who carry the knowledge.
1: Inspired to maintain and pass down the knowledge of her ancestors, Michelle delved into a 6-year project. From 1996 to 2002, she spoke with herbalists, healers, and community elders, mainly from the southern region of the United States, to hear firsthand accounts of how people use plant medicine for healing.
0: Hattie Hazel Pegues Clark, who is from Scotland County in Laurel Hill, North Carolina. And one of the things that, we're about the same age. I'm 62 now, so back then. And her son, Junior, and my son were good friends when we lived down in North Carolina. And one of the things that she told me, and she used these types of medicines, these traditional medicines, all her life. You know, most of the black folks down there, a lot of them have the intersection of the African and the indigenous. And she said that during the times when her children were teething, her grandmother would go and find a wasp nest that was empty. And she would get it so that they can teethe on the wasp nest, which was also would be like a anesthetic for their gums, and also give them something to gnaw on. So I thought that was pretty amazing. Where are you going to find a wasp nest, right? And she says, let me read some from the book. I was raised in the country, way in the country, John Station area in Laurinburg, North Carolina. I was naturally born right here on Sneed's Grove Road. Little house still standing up, bless its heart. You see that chimney part right there? And we actually went out into the field to see that little house, which was covered in vines. My father was born and raised in South Carolina, right near McCall. His mother was Indian, and his father's mother was Indian. On my mama's side, my grandmother was Indian too, a Cherokee. Her name, now get this, was Calafia White. Like Queen Calafia. I was like, wow, how from way back then, and their knowledge, their connection to who we are much is probably deeper than we realize. She was a pretty brown-skinned woman. She had straight hair, reddish. I loved her hair. She taught me a lot. My grandmother taught me, my mama, how to use the medicines, and they both taught me. Rabbit's tobacco is the best medicine. I make tea from rabbit's tobacco every year starting in October. So there we go with the preventative, you know, remedies, treatment, so that you don't have to go like, oh, she's really sick and now I've got to, you know, get her to be unsick. If you're taking care of yourself and doing the preventative all year long, the cleansing, seasonal, and all of that, then you don't have to get the heavy-duty medicine and get sick.
1: Talk about the rabbit's tea. What is that?
0: Yes, you do the rabbit's tobacco. Well, rabbits, have you heard of rabbit's tobacco? So rabbit's tobacco is also known as cat's foot, everlasting, life everlasting, poverty weed, sweet balsam, a number of different folk names. It is good for colds, congestion, and flu. The health benefits, the medicinal properties are anti-inflammatory, antispasmodic, antiviral, diuretic, it's an expectorant, and also can be a mild sedative. So that expectorant deals with congestion and flu. Rabbit tobacco was a popular medicine and a tobacco substitute used by children in rural areas because of its mild sedative effect. So I guess they were getting a little high. Rabbit tobacco medicine was smoked for respiratory ailments, which I have smoked it before. Put it into it. Thank you. Now I'm remembering in a pipe, you know, and you would think that if you have respiratory ailments or if you're coughing, you wouldn't. But they did. Put it into a pipe and you would smoke it, and it would help to relieve sinusitis and head colds and congestion. In hot teas, it was used to treat viral infections, sore throats, fevers, diarrhea, colds, congestion, flu, pneumonia, asthma, and coughs. Rabbit tobacco may also have diuretic and antispasmodic properties. It's an herb that is often used with other healing herbs in preparation to treat other ailments.
1: How did you come in contact with these people?
0: Well, it was by word of mouth. You know, some I started off with my family, and then they would tell me someone else, and then they would tell me someone else, and they would tell me someone else. I mean, that's really how it went, by word of mouth. Simple as that, wherever I was living at that time.
1: Why was it important for you to include the stories of these people in the telling of traditional, you know, healing medicines?
0: Well, because let me just read this part. In each section that I interviewed, I talk about the people's lives, but also there's a whole section on ailments and remedies. Like, for example, Mrs. Wood says, and this is why it's important. When I was growing up, I never heard nobody having no high sugar or high blood pressure, none of that in those days. Several people told me that. People made their own remedies and healed themselves because in those days they didn't see no doctors and they weren't able to. They didn't have the money. The doctors would come if you had the money and send for them, but it depended on how far they were from you because they drove a horse and didn't have no cars. So it was important for me to have their words authentically because in the academic world, too often it's misinterpreted or then it's regurgitated in from the point of view of the academic. And I wanted to steer clear of that because it's them. It's not me. It's not about me. It's about them and their wisdom. And that's why all of the stories connect. The ailments and remedies by themselves are not fully understood unless you knew who she was, where she came from, and who she knew that her ancestors were. She knew her grandparents, her great-grandparents, you know, and Mrs. Olabee Hunter Woods. In each section, I put down when the person was born and when they died. So she was born October 2nd, 1905.
1: It's stories like Olabee Hunter Woods and Hattie Pegues Clark and the use of rabbit's tobacco that reflect a traditional knowledge of a people and their connection to the land. A cultural consciousness that helped folks thrive despite the moral depravity of colonization and slavery.
2: Early on, when we were stripped of everything.
1: Brandy Mack, she's a holistic health educator and permaculture designer.
2: We had to leave some of our things like our shea nuts and, you know, but we were smart and put certain seeds in our hair and braided them into cornrows and brought the plants over and planted them. Right. Because sometimes master will leave you somewhere for days till they found who owned you. So we would get over here and still plant out the medicine that we needed, essential and dandelions and things that need to happen. Right.
1: It was this deep knowledge about herbal medicine combined with the need to survive that allowed traditional African-American and indigenous healing practices to flourish. We can see examples of this impressive medicinal plant expertise in the life stories of people like Hattie Pegues Clark or George Washington Carver.
2: If one should want to get an example of early botany and medicine folks, George Washington Carver was so smooth and smart, and I'll say, but also frail, because part of what allowed George Washington Carver to stay and become the botanist that he was that he was able to go out to talk to the trees, and he would come back and be able to fix a tincture for massa, and he would feel good. And they said, wait a minute, you making this stuff, and it's making us better when you go out and talk to these plants and trees and things. So we'll give you a little cabin to make up those concoctions. So it was more than peanut butter. I always have to remind folks, because this is the one thing, again, this society will, as soon as we hear George Washington Carver, oh, that was peanut butter. That was like one of the last things that George Washington Carver elevated and brought to this country around holistic medicine.
1: It's this overlooked history that many healers and holistic educators like Brandy Mack and Michelle Elizabeth Lee are working to hold on to in the face of adversity and modernization.
0: Well, when people migrated up from the South to the North, you know, a lot of them wanted to, they felt they were too countrified and didn't really understand the value of being countrified or having all of this land instead of moving up into a, you know, an apartment or a tenement and a little lot in the North. And then just leaving, a lot of folks, you know, said that they didn't, the people I interviewed, but that their children or people they knew would go up north and leave the countrified medicine. You know, so maybe it skipped a generation or two before we came, you know, back to it. And then throughout gentrification in all across the country, that is actually just destroying the habitat where a lot of the herbs used to be. As when we went out, we would go to different spots, and I was looking where to take you. I was like, okay, well, a year ago, there used to be a field of comfrey and mullein and these other herbs here. Now there's two buildings that are here. People are looking at some of the plants and as weeds, you know, and what's the word I'm looking for? Invasive. You know, and that they don't want them there, and they're replacing them with more drought resistant, quote unquote, because if the weeds are there through the drought, then they're also drought resistant and they're medicine, you know. But these other plants that are more decorative, that really aren't doing anything except making the landscape look decorative, and could possibly be damaging the soil, particularly if they put the wood chips down, which are most of them have dye in them. So that is really, it's damaging our access or our ability to go out and get these medicines that used to be out there, you know.
1: Michelle is acknowledging not only the extreme environmental devastation that comes with industrialization, but also the total loss of ancestral ways.
0: We don't have our sense of community and self, and we never had sovereignty in this country, but at least to be able to contain who we are. And as I like to say, the comfort and confidentiality of the Black community. And since that's been pretty much decimated and absolved, and we are absorbed into the dominant culture now, then we're kind of like going along that way, and our ancestral ways are lost. It's not being passed down. And so everyone's being pushed in going towards corporate medicine to heal themselves. I mean, if we don't control our destiny If we don't control our communities and our environment, if we don't control the knowledge of our history, and we're not taking command of it, then it's difficult for us to do this because we don't know who we are and where we came from, you know, and what we did in order to survive. So it's difficult. It's challenging.
1: That's Michelle Elizabeth Lee, author of Working the Roots, Over 400 Years of Traditional African-American Healing. 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
0: And then this down here, as you can see, it has some nice leaves on it down here that you can actually eat if you need to eat it. You can make your mustard plaster for congestion, you know, on your chest. And bronchitis, you know. I think we talked about that, how to make that last time. If not, it's in the book. And then also these leaves down here, these are some nice big mustard leaves. And it does taste like mustard. Here's another one over here.
4: I have some tobacco here. And whenever I come into the forest, you know, I know that there are particularly special energies here in the forest. And I like to offer something back always, like as a prayer. So I offer the tobacco and a little bit of water, especially if I'm going to take anything out.
0: Mm-hmm. That's right.
1: That's Estrella Divina. She's a mentee and friend of Michelle, who joined us for our walk through the Sibley Volcanic Regional Preserve. With this offering of water to the land, both Estrella and Michelle exhibit an indigenous practice of respect of the land and reciprocity. Michelle Elizabeth Lee.
0: A lot of times I'll just say Ashe Aho, mm-hmm. you know, which is Ashe, which is African, Aho, which is Native. Mm-hmm. You know, particularly when we take something that we're not supposed to take, that karmic energy comes back. And the same, like Sister Estrella was saying, in the forest. A lot of times when I go out to gather stuff, if I'm up north or here, I'm usually by myself, and I'll sing my own songs. You know, there's really only one song that I remember that I learned in North Carolina, but it's so powerful. And I'm going to sing it to you right here, and it's very short. I'll walk through the forest and I'll talk to my ancestors or talk to, you know, other ancestors of friends that I know. And I say, Tani wachi aho, Tani wachi aho, Wonton kataya, Wonton kataya, Tani wachi aho, Tani wachi aho, Wonton kataya. Wonton Kataya. That means great spirit, energies of the universe. I'm here. I am grateful and thankful for you. I'm walking in the way that I hope honors you and in a balance of you. So acknowledging all of the spirits and the energy for good. And I usually carry a stick. This is what my grandmother, my Mississippi grandmother, had told us. You know, taking a stick, and it's also in the book because it had been confirmed by Sister Imani Ajanaku, who had the Botanica way back on the day on Foothill and High in Oakland or 47th. You find a stick and you hit it on the ground three times and you call your ancestor. Now, my grandmother taught us that a long time ago when I was a young girl, particularly if we were in trouble. Now, if you get in trouble, call Mama Edmonia. Call Aunt P. Zoot. Hit it three times in the ground. So usually I look for a stick while I'm walking. I'll sing my song. I'll just talk to the ancestors, and I hit my stick.
1: These traditions demonstrate a core principle of reciprocity, an understanding that the earth doesn't belong to us, but rather we belong to the earth. This awareness that we are all interconnected was instilled in Michelle at a young age by her elders. Now it is her responsibility and passion to pass this knowledge on to the next generation.
0: I enjoy speaking about traditional African American healing practices. I enjoy talking about the history of our people in this country, much of it which is not told. A lot of schools don't teach history anymore. So I interweave them together, impart history as well as that knowledge base to keep it going and to hopefully spark an interest in the youth and the people I'm talking to continue this tradition and to explore more. And also, most importantly, so that they can take their own health in their hands. I also like giving information, the historical and the medicinal knowledge information, because I want people to know, and particularly the youth to know, that we come from a tradition of resiliency, of scientific and medical knowledge, of being able to be Jedi and pivot in our situations no matter what they have been and are today, and continue to thrive. And I really love starting off my talks and conversations with, did you know it was an enslaved African who taught the process of inoculation against smallpox that led to a vaccine? That was the first instance of inoculation / vaccine in this country, in colonial America, let me say. And it was brought here by an enslaved African named Onesimus, who showed the person who was enslaving his master, because so many people were dying of smallpox and they had no cure for it. And a lot of enslaved Africans were not, because they brought that tradition from Africa. So our knowledge base, our resiliency, our ability to persevere and to make anew and survive is astounding. And oftentimes, historically, we don't hear that, whether we're getting the kind of manufactured educational version of history of this country or from somewhere else. It always just deals with, and a lot of times, our history here being enslaved and coming out of slavery. Well, when we came here, we brought our knowledge and our abilities and our perseverance to not only move the whole country forward, but also to survive and thrive and to make it a much better place for everybody. And so I also want to plant those seeds in them. Traditional healing practices is a community practice, honoring our ancestors. Mentoring also, I know that mentoring doesn't just stop with the person I may be working at that time, because a lot of them are working in the community and giving the information in the community. And if I can help them to be better and to grow in the way that they need to grow, then that's what it's about. But also, it's a two-way street. I learn so much from them.
1: Michelle Elizabeth Lee is committed to preserving traditional African-American healing practices and knowledge, similar to that of well-known holistic health practitioner, Queen Afua, and educator, Louisa Teach, PhD, all aligned with the traditional African and indigenous healing and the maintenance of one's mental and physical health.
0: The power to heal ourselves and to stay healthy is within us. And to get in touch with your bodies, our own bodies, because we should know us more than any doctor can tell us, and to know when, you know, to consult with the doctor, look at the doctor as not the all be all, but as a partner with you in maintaining your health. And that we come from a strong line of people who survived. So that resiliency and that knowledge is within us.
4: I think this is a soap group.
0: Mm-hmm.
4: And the Ohlone people, they pull this up and it lathers, actually.
1: Reporting from Oakland, California, I'm Anita Johnson. 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
5: And you've been listening to Making Contact here on KPOV Bend. And we're coming up on 10 a.m. here. And the next thing you'll hear after me is the Daily Report. And then we go for 2 hours of music with Acid West Jeans again with me. 2 hours of music until 12 noon when Brian brings your head tones. 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
6: Here is the KPOV Daily Report for Tuesday, May 5th, 2026. After years in the lowest ranks of school attendance in the nation, Oregon schools have shown a bit of progress. Regular statewide attendance in the first half of the school year rose to 70.6%, an increase of 3 percentage points over the previous year, according to an analysis of recent data by the Oregon Journalism Project. However, nearly a third of Oregon students were still chronically absent, defined as missing at least 10% of school days, or about 2 days a month. The state's attendance has ranked among the nation's worst for the past decade, according to FutureEd, a policy think tank at Georgetown University. For the 2024-25 school year, for example, only Alaska and the District of Columbia had worse rates of chronic absenteeism. Oregon's recent 33.5% far surpassed the national average of 22. In 2024, wildfires burned more than 1.9 million acres in Oregon. When the final wildfires were extinguished in October of that year, the state had spent more than $350 million fighting the conflagrations. The money allocated? $10 million. By July 21st, I had already completely blown through my cash on hand, said Kyle Williams, Oregon Department of Forestry's Deputy Director for Fire Operations. With the drought and exceptionally low snowpack, not only in Oregon, but throughout the West, officials are bracing for what could be a challenging fire season. Chase that volatile mix with an outdated and inadequate funding source, the impact could be devastating. Every state is grappling with this, Williams said. I don't blame anybody for not having the perfect solution. With wildfire season pretending to be potentially dangerous, fire officials are asking residents to prepare. We've launched a summer campaign to show that these small steps can reduce your home's chances of loss or damage from wildfire, offered State Fire Marshal Mariana Ruiz Temple. Remove leaves, pine needles, and other combustible material from the roof, gutters, and deck on and under to prevent embers from igniting the home. Cover vents with 1/8-inch metal wire mesh to prevent embers from entering the home. Remove or relocate combustible items such as furniture, cushions, trash cans, and rugs at least 5 feet from the house. Choose options like gravel or pavers instead of bark mulch within the first 5 feet of the house. And keep lawns clean and lean and green during the fire season. And finally, average price for a gallon of regular gas in Oregon? $5.25, a 34% increase from last year. Average price for a gallon of premium gas in Oregon, $5.76, a 31% increase from last year. The KPOV Daily Report was written and voiced by Mike Fisher. 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
5: And that's where you find yourself right now. This is KPOV Bend, and I'm Chris. I'm here for 2 hours of Acid West Jeans. Now, this is a musical program. Ostensibly, it is music that is good. It is what I determine that is good. And that's the best that I can do, given the circumstances. I think I've got fairly decent tastes. My musical evolution over the years has been pretty remarkable. Like many people, I fell into that trap you fall into in your younger days, when you believe that the music you listen to when you're 17, 18, 19, and 20 was the best music that was ever made. And it will always be the best music that was ever made. Lived there for quite a while, and then discovered that I was lying to myself and that there was a world of music that was out there that I was ignoring and that I just didn't like because it didn't make me feel comfortable. Well, I feel comfortable now. It's going on 65 degrees out there. It's a beautiful day. I am coming slowly out of what was a rather horrendous allergy season for me, living on various types of over-the-counter medication, which always made me feel somewhat different than what I was. But of course, the choices between becoming a doppelganger of yourself or spending most of your day sneezing. So I decided to go with the alternative, Chris. Ah, well, a slightly theological first set.

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1: Yes, the whirlwind is in the thorn tree.
0: It's hard for thee to kick against the pricks. 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Then the father hen will call his chickens home. And the wise men will bow down before the throne. At his feet, they'll cast their golden crowns. When the man comes around, whoever is unjust, let him be unjust still. Whoever is righteous, let him be righteous still.

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1: And we ended our first set here of Acid West Jeans on this sunny, bright, going to be warm Tuesday morning with Personal Jesus. Johnny Cash, just a remarkable cover of this Depeche Mode song. And of course, when Cash at the end of his life decided to start doing these bizarre covers of other people's music, Nine Inch Nails, and the videos that went along with it, which showed Cash at the end of his life, essentially. And I started off the set with The Man Comes Around. This is from the English band Pulp, and they released this cover of Johnny Cash's classic just earlier this year. And the song itself, The Man Comes Around, if you watch Cash's video of this song, it is filled with the iconic detritus of his life, as the song speaks about somebody not really benefiting from all the things that they'd collected in their life. And there it is, Cash, from a young man to an old man. And you see all the walks of his life. And he lived a life that was very much in the public awareness right up until his death from the early 50s onward. So it is what it is for this first show on this Tuesday here of the month of May. So we went next to Dr. Darkness, the Jam Band Goose from last year's Chain Your Dragon. And they are a jam band. They are one of those bands who people follow around the country, and they constantly release live recordings of their events and within days of the events happening. So they're keeping everybody on board, and they can play a song and then a song and on and on and on. So this first set feels slightly theological. Might be for the fact that last week I had a birthday, and it brings me up there in years. And of course, theology is always on your mind as you approach certain stages of your life. Listen, a little information here. The Sprout Film Festival, a powerful celebration of films that highlight the creativity and diverse lives of people with intellectual and developmental disabilities, will be held at the Tower Theater on May 6th. Fostering inclusion through storytelling, the films help make the invisible visible, shining a light on individual stories that deserve to be seen and heard. 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Tickets for the 10 a.m. to 7 p.m. screenings are available now at towertheater.org. So please, if you have it in you, if you've got the time, this sounds like a really fascinating opportunity to take a look into people's lives who you may not spend a lot of time sharing. And so maybe it's a good time to share those things as well. This is Astro Washington. My name is Chris. I'm here until 12 noon. And just a reminder that KPOV is still continuing with its fund drive. We will be ending it, of course, today. So please help us reach our goal of $50,000. Just so you'll know, and if you're not aware of this, how could you not? KPOV, your voices, your stories, and your support keep us going, especially during challenging times. And I think that we can certainly qualify these days as challenging. 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So there's The Point in the Morning, 5 days a week, 9 a.m., which is a public affairs show. And going on to the other versions of music, there's many different genres, the intense overuse of the word eclectic, and we go from there. But let's just keep focusing on what's important.

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1: And we're coming up on 20 minutes to 11 o'clock here on this Tuesday morning, and this is Acid Wash Jeans, and I'm your host, Chris. We ended the set with I Never Love a Man the Way I Loved You. Aretha Franklin from 1967 album Soul Queen. And this album was produced by the legendary, and I mean legendary, Jerry Wexler. And, of course, at this stage of her life in 1967, Franklin had already come out with a dozen albums. An incredibly prolific artist throughout her life. But this period, the 60s and the early 70s, were just phenomenally productive and in a way that was just raw and wonderful and for which we are all richer. We started off the set with I'm Just Gonna Be a Flower. Dua Dida just released a new album. It's called Existential Thuddy, where she proudly takes on the epithet. And I will tell you, this is a song, this is an album for which I will have to take care as I move things and decide what to play, because it is full of expletives. And though I would love to be able to broadcast some of this music on the air, some of it's just too problematic. But that's not a problem with the music, and it's not a problem with me, and it's not a problem with the program. It's a problem with the law. We go to Bemba, Muff Dada, from this year's album Sun Above a Death Party, which I have really become quite enamored of. And then that was followed by Lights Out, featuring Yana. This is the group Mr. Moon, and this is from a compilation called Nothing But Keep It Funky. And the whole album does that. So this is Mr. Moon. I Feel Love. I don't know why I went there. It crossed my path. The song crossed my path. And in much the ways that things can cross your path and cause you to stop and look, this was a case. I Feel Love. Donna Summer from 1977 on her fifth album, I Remember Yesterday. You're listening to Astro Machines here on KPOV Bend. Just to let you know, the high today is supposed to be 76, mostly clear. Tomorrow, a high of 80. And then Thursday, it looks like mostly clear throughout the week. And we get to Friday, and it'll be partly cloudy. And the temperatures hover somewhere between 70 and 80 degrees. So we are in for that period, hopefully, where things are going to start to settle down a little bit. Maybe we'll get some rain. It would be nice. I think that we would all enjoy a little bit of wetness in our lives.
2: No.

That was a perfect storm. Jose Gonzalez. He's a Brazilian-Swedish artist. This is from his this year's album, Against the Dying of the Light. And he sort of styles himself as being a Latin guitarist, but of course there's much more involved there than just that. We started off with La Carga. Alexandra Ale Blakely just released this as a single. Now, Blakely is a composer and community activist, and I sort of limited myself to those qualifiers or those adjectives, because if you read her biography, there's a lot of stuff shoved in there, influencer, spiritualist, all kinds of stuff. I enjoy the music. We'll just leave it at that. Traffic Lights from Flea's just-released album, Onora. Of course, Flea, famous for being the bassist for Red Hot Chili Peppers, has as many musicians who I find myself attracted to as they progress through their careers, just keep changing and just keep growing. And this is certainly the case with Flea in this album, Onora. I certainly would suggest that if you are interested in just a new take on some things, including some old jazz hits, that you give this album a listen. Come in, please. Edward Sharp and the Magnetic Zeros from 2009 album Up From Below. And as I said, a perfect storm from Jose Gonzalez. This is KPOV Bend. And this is 11 o'clock, and you're listening to SUR Sheens. My name is Chris. Just get a little bit of information here. KPOV is turning 21. Join us Friday, June 26th at the Commonwealth Pub from 7 to 10 p.m. for a Beatles sing-along fundraiser. 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KPOV, your music, your voice, your choice. All right. So, it's a music program, at least ostensibly. Coming up at 12 noon is Brian with Headtones, and we'll see. Last week was Super Show. Everything had to do with super. Superheroes, super people, super things. It was Supertones. I'm always curious to know what comes next.

0: What we just heard is a song that poses a question and does not offer an answer. What did the hen duck say to the drake? Jake Xerxes Fussell. He's an American singer and guitarist who plays folk and blues music, and he likes to focus on traditional Southern folk songs. This is from his album Good and Green Again. He's one of those people who digs deep, I think, into the traditional sounds and then reinterprets them for himself. So Jake Xerxes Fussell, I can certainly recommend this album, Good and Green Again. We started off today, the second hour here of Acid Washington's with My Baby, the Pretenders from their 1986 album, Get Close. Now, the Pretenders have just come out with a new album. I have it. It is one of those things where you had a love for a band in the 80s, at least for me. The Pretenders were one of those signpost bands for me. And all of the music seems to hit a spot. I will say that having now listened to their 2026 rendition of The Pretenders, I don't know. Followed with Just Cause I'm in Love with You, Jesse Winchester from his 1999 album, Gentlemen of Leisure. And that was followed by Indoor Fireworks. Elvis Costello with this tale of failing relationships. This is from his 1986 album, King of America. You're listening to Astro Bus Jeans here on KPOV, and I'm Chris, your host.
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1: 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Or, you know, if you're interested in human contact, then you can call 541-322-0863. And while you're at the website donating, which I know you will do, you can also take a look at the schedule and get a sense of what it is that KPUV has as a program listings, as well as being able to listen to archive programs for up to 2 weeks. So that's where we are. Current temperature here in Bend is 72 degrees, and I'm perhaps confidently asserted that it's sunny outside. I can take that for, I think, pretty much clear. The forecast today calls for mostly clear, high of 76, low tonight of 47. So still well within the comfort range of sleep. And then tomorrow, mostly clear, high of 80. So it's going to be a little warmer tomorrow. And then throughout the week, mostly clear. It sounds like that's where we are in the weather cycle as far as that goes. Hopefully, you know, May occasionally becomes a wet month here in Central Oregon. And I think that we could all appreciate a little bit of extra wetness in the air. I know that the neighbors and we have begun the whole process of watering lawns and you know, pulling out all the equipment. And we have a new lawnmower this year, and it's electric. And the other one lasted for, what, 12, almost 15 years, maybe? Oof. Who knows? In either case, it's getting to be that time when we spend a lot of energy into housekeeping outside of our house. Oh, well. It's 20 minutes after 11 o'clock, and this is Ashley Boss Jeans.

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2: And that's coming up in about 20 minutes or so. Brian will be coming into the studio. We'll chat for a few minutes, and then he'll get into it. Now, it sounds like from that promo, he's just all over the place, but there's a man with a plan. There's a man who has a focus. Every single program that he has that I've listened to has had some sort of anchor that holds it all together. The man has a plan. Oh, well. If wishes were horses, how beggars would ride. I love that phrase. I love that that proverb. It says so much about the human condition. Happy Rhodes from her 1998 Many Worlds Are Born Tonight album. Happy Rhodes has not put out a lot of music. She is someone who has, as I understand it, a 4-octave range in her voice. And you can certainly catch it there in that song. We started off with Kites. This is from a band called Breichenberg. And they're from St. Petersburg, Russia. And the album is called Everything. I can't find a lot of information about them. They're rather obscure, which just means that I have some, in some size, shape, or form, I was introduced to them and listened and liked and then purchased. But still, they haven't broken through any real consciousness, at least in my area. Now, I can't speak for St. Petersburg, Russia. I have no idea what the heck the music scene like there is like. But I would imagine, like anywhere else, it has its own flair. Followed by Minnesota, Wisconsin. Bon Iver just released this from an eponymous album. The album's called Bon Iver. Now, Bon Iver is an American indie folk band founded in 2006 by singer-songwriter Justin Vernon of Eau Claire, Wisconsin. First as a solo project, and it's just grown into what has become a full-fledged band now with some reoccurring members. What followed was Closer to Believing, Emerson, Lake and Palmer from the 1997, written by Peter John Sinfield and Greg Lake. And this is always that thing that Emerson, Lake and Palmer would do every now and then. They were, by and large, mostly a very frenetic progressive rock band. And in much the same criticism that you'll hear from many about many other progressive rock musicians, particularly of that era, was that the music was all over the place. Not just that each and every song was different, but that within each song, you might find yourself with somehow being shoehorned into 5 different kinds of songs, all played in one. And Emerson, Lake and Palmer was kind of known for that. You know, I went to a couple of their concerts back then. Stage shows were incredible. But every now and then they would come up with something like Takes a Pebble or Here, Closer to Believing. That is just like nothing that they'd ever done before. So, if wishes were horses, how beggars would ride is how we ended that set here on Ask Your Wash Jeans. And we're coming up on the last set before Headtones and Brian. And so just to let you know, temperature now is 73 degrees. And it's mostly clear as I understand it. So I'll step outside. I think my goal once I leave here this afternoon is to go get donuts. I have a craving. And I know Brian approves of those cravings. And I will find myself in front of a display case in which I will have to say, get behind me, Satan. There's too many choices. There we go.

0: You're quite safe here.
1: Okay, doors.

0: All right. So we end there with Dreamland, a place I would like to be, as would Brian, who is sitting with me right now. This is from a tribute to Joni Mitchell released in 2007. Here, Caetano Veloso does a wonderful job of covering this Joni Mitchell song. Now, the song appears on her 9th album, Don Juan's Reckless Daughter, released in 1977, which has the unenviable notoriety of Joni Mitchell in blackface on the cover.
1: I've never seen that album cover.
0: Yeah, well, she plays lots of different characters. This is when she's getting into jazz. And there's one of her in blackface. She's sort of dressed as a pimp.
1: Oh, Joni.
0: Well, you know, you can say it was the 70s, and that's some sort of excuse. But I was alive then, and there is no excuses. There are no excuses anymore. So, listen, we started off with Take the Long Way Home, Supertramp, from 1970.
1: Not the only super.
0: Breakfast in America, 1979. Then,
1: yep.
0: Sunshine Superman,
1: yep.
0: Donovan, released the single in the U.S. in 1966.
1: Indeed.
0: And then Paranomia, Art of Noise, and Matt Frewer, also known as Max Headroom, teamed up for this in their 1986, the group's second album, Invisible Silence. Now, Max Headroom was created by British video directors and artists George Stone, Annabelle Jenkel, and Rocky Morton.
1: Max Headroom, superhero or anti-hero?
0: Anti-hero. Just the way it works. All right. Where are we? What are you doing?
1: last week, right?
0: Mm-hmm.
1: All super themed, super tones for National Superhero Day or whatever silliness that was. I went, where do you go from? What's the next super step?
0: I don't know.
1: All super groups.
0: Okay, so now you have to define for me what a super group is.
1: It is a compendium of musicians who have gathered to perform one set of music,
0: okay,
1: despite being famous for a different consortium of musicians that was more famous. You know, Traveling Wilburys, Cream.
0: Oh. Super not as in great, but as in a collection of sort of like the League of Justice.
1: Yes.
0: So it would be, you know, Green Lantern and Superman and I don't know. Who's the Martian guy? Yeah, he was green. I don't know.
1: Marvin?
0: No, not Marvin. Okay, we're not going to go there. Listen, coming up next is something called Headtones. You don't have a microphone. I don't see a microphone around here, so
1: I'm just going to shout all day.
0: Yeah, shout all day. So it's Supergroups is coming up next on Headtones, 12 till 2. I'm Chris. I'm going to buy donuts.
1: Yum.
0: So, you know, donuts are a good thing. We're fine. Thanks, Jillian. She was trying to get us a microphone. We appreciate the effort. But in either case, I'm done here. It's now 12 noon.
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Alrighty, ladies and gents. Good Tuesday noon to you all. It is Headtones. I am Brian. This is KPOV 88.9 here in lovely Bend, Oregon. Or maybe you're listening somewhere out in the world via the World Wide Web at kpov.org. Whoever you find yourself here, thank you for listening. Last week, I did a medley. Not a medley, whatever. But it was a super show. It was super themed for Superhero Day. We had the Supertones here on Headtones. We had all songs about superheroes and things that were super. There was a supermarket song. It just was over the top. What am I doing today? All supergroups. I did not coin that term. It is basically a group whose parts are more famous than the sum. So we start off with what is widely considered the world's first supergroup. That was Cream. Featured one Eric Clapton. I don't particularly care for the man he has become, but I cannot deny the brilliance of his music that he created over his, 60-year career, something like that. He'd been in the Yardbirds, John Mayall and the Blues Breakers, Derek and the Dominoes, and more, of course. We'll get to that. We had Ginger Baker in the ensemble. We had Jack Bruce. Pardon me. Anyway, phenomenal outfit. Cream off their debut album, Fresh Cream. That track is Spoonful. Dates back to 1966. Literally 60 years ago. He was already world famous then. In the background, by the way, we've got a track, instrumental track off that same album. This is Cat Squirrel. Live music. Man, by the way, we have two very cool music festivals coming up. We've got the Homegrown Festival. This weekend, we have the Bend Bands and Brewers Bash, which is folded into the Bend Brews and Beyond in Drake Park on May 23rd. Listening to the radio is great. I personally think that listening to live music is better when you can, when these people grace us with their presence. You know who would have been fun? So the amphitheater, Hayden Holmes Amphitheater, it's hard not to observe that they've had more and more country musicians coming through. How awesome would it have been to have had this next band? I don't get to play a bunch of country on Headtones, but I'm doing it today. We're a twofer, as it were. Actually, it's a threefer. So much country. If the theme is the, supergroups, if you know anything about supergroups and or country, you know the Highwaymen from 1985. We're going to hear this self-titled track written by Jimmy Webb. He had written a couple other hits, Wichita County Lineman, MacArthur Park. But I'm going to go back a little bit there. This is that the Highwaymen is what I will refer to as the holy quadrinity of outlaw country. All these people performed together, if you didn't already know this. Johnny Cash, Willie Nelson, who just turned 93, happy birthday. Chris Christopherson, I happened to go to school with his daughters, and Waylon Jennings. Now, interestingly, Jennings was part of the USA for Africa, the We Are the World recording. I just watched a pretty cool documentary about that. But I'm not playing that song because this is about super groups who, recorded at least a full album. Of course, I break that rule in a moment. But in any event, that was like a one-off. It was an all-night, overnight recording. Very fun. When Waylon walked off, he was, if you saw the show, you'd be like, really, Waylon? I recommend it. All right. That group, right? I mean, like, the names of the stars in that, I'm sure everyone knows this, but it was like Michael Jackson, Lionel Richie, Stevie Wonder, Paul Simon, Kenny Rogers, Tina Turner, Billy Joel, Michael Jackson, I said that, Diana Ross, Bruce Springsteen, Steve Perry from Journey, Daryl Hall and John Oates, Huey Lewis and the News, Cyndi Lauper, Bob Dylan, Willie Nelson was in there, Ray Charles, the whole Jackson 5, Harry Belafonte, Bette Midler, she was in there. All right, enough. Let's get to the Highwaymen here on All Supergroups
all headtones, all KPOV, all the time. Speaking of KPOV, please do not forget, today marks the official end of the extended fund drive. We need some help, folks, and if you're able to provide it, God bless you. 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You can call 541-322-0863. You could go on kpov.org and donate. If we don't support things that we love, we lose them. Here comes the Highwaymen.

So we had the Highwaymen, again, that being Johnny Cash, Willie Nelson, Kris Kristofferson, Waylon Jennings. So it only stands to reason that we would get the Highwaymen. And I love that they are the Highwaymen instead of the Highwaymen. So hooray for Meter! This Women of Country Music supergroup consists of Brandi Carlile, who incidentally is returning to Bend this summer, Maren Morris, Amanda Shires, and Natalie Wemby. And all four of them, individually, have won Grammy Awards. How awesome is that? So they first united simply to perform at another Woman of Country legend, Loretta Lynn, for her birthday. I think it was back in 2016. That album came out in 2019. One of the songs also does feature Winona Judd, who will be here this summer, as well as Tanya Tucker. And then after that, we had The Trio. That one dated back to 1987. Trio consists of Dolly Parton, Linda Ronstadt, and Emmylou Harris. Name of that track, Farther Along, is a veteran of this very show, Headtones. But I can't help it because it sounds so gorgeous. All right. Keeping the super groups moving, keeping the super train running down the tracks. Here comes the Power Station. Oddly, not very well remembered, I don't think. Comprised of singer Robert Palmer and his fellow MTV stalwarts, the brothers from Duran Duran, John and Andy Taylor, along with drummer Tony Thompson from the disco band Chic. Mega hits, mega disco hits included La Freak, Freak Out, Good Times, These Are the Good Times. This is why I'm a DJ, not a singer. All right, another example of such a group. This one came out in 1985. Here is the Power Station on all supergroups all day long. Headtones, thank you for keeping it tuned in to KPOV 88.9 Bend.

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3: All right, welcome back to Head Tones. We're doing all supergroups because I thought of it. And you do not get more supergroupy than the band we just had, Traveling Wilburys. In fact, I had to play two from them. I mean, literally the supergroup to end all supergroups. George Harrison, hello, Beatles. Tom Petty, hello, Heartbreakers. Bob Dylan in a group. Other than Dylan and the Dead, golden-voiced Roy Orbison. Ah! And, yeah, it had Jeff Lynne of ELO, not a huge fan. The quintet came together to record a track, which was released as a single for George Harrison's 1997 solo album that spawned the unfortunate track, Got My Mind Set on You. And the song that they were going to have on that album was Handle With Care, which, of course, turned into... I believe the lead single for the Traveling Wilburys Volume 1 came out in 1998. Sadly, Roy Orbison passed away a couple months after that. They did do a sequel. They called it Volume 3. Anyway, we heard Not Alone because it enabled us to fall in love all over again with Roy Orbison's voice. Then we had Margarita. Kind of sounds a bit like Bob O'Reilly in the opener there. I'm not going to say Zimmy had a golden voice, but it was a fun, atmospheric, moody exploration there. Before that, a punk rock supergroup. These are not going to be all Traveling Wilburys and Cream. I got some other ones up my sleeve. Me First and the Gimme Gimmes. And if you were in the, I don't know, pop punk scene in the 90s, you knew and loved all those bands. On vocals, Spike Slauson from Swingin' Idlers. On bass, Fat Mike from NoFX and, of course, Fat Records. Rhythm guitar, Joey Cape from Lagwagon, also from that band. Dave Ron on drums, lead guitar. Chris Shiflett from No Use for a Name and later, the Foo Fighters. That was their rendition. Now, on an album, the first album came out in 97. It was all singer-songwriter types. It had Neil Diamond, Paul Simon, John Denver. But that was them covering Barry Manilow's Mandy. I hope he has heard that. And as mentioned, kicked off that set with Power Station doing Murderous. All right, coming up next, one of my personal all-time favorite supergroups. I love these ladies. Boy Genius. We've got Phoebe Bridgers, Lucy Dacus, Julian Baker, all three indie rockers, recorded the track Me and My Dog in 2018 for their self-titled EP. And, of course, that led to 2023's record, The Record, which I was lucky enough to see them tour in support of a couple seasons ago here in Bend. Take it away, Boy Genius.

Okie dokie, folkies. Had to step away for a quick sec, and now I am back. All right, Boy Genius, already announced. Love that trio. After that, Velvet Revolver, which is essentially like, hey, Guns N' Roses, we're out of a singer because we don't like Axl. Hey, Stone Temple Pilots, I'm a singer and my band doesn't like me. Why don't we get together and put a little peanut butter and chocolate together? I wasn't a huge fan of GNR or STP. But for some reason, when they came together, that was literally Slash, Def McKagan, Matt Sorum from GNR, Scott Weiland from Stone Temple Pilots, rest in peace. They came together for 1997's Libertad. I sort of like it the way I liked Izzy Stradlin and the Juju Hounds when he went solo and left GNR. Anyway, after that, Asia, prog rock supergroup. I'm going to go back a little. Asia prog rock supergroup, as I mentioned, that was John Wetton from King Crimson and Uriah Heep, guitarist Steve Howe from Yes, keyboardist Jeff Downs, also from Yes, and The Buggles, and drummer Carl Palmer from Emerson, Lake & Palmer, itself essentially a supergroup. That was off their 1982 self-titled album, the one that had that song, It Was the Heat of the Moment. Which famously tied together that South Park episode where Kenny dies. Of course, he died in all of them, but it was one called Kenny Dies, I remember. All right. Who do we have up next? Talk about unheralded, like under-recognized, under-appreciated, under-celebrated, unbelievable supergroup. This consortium of talent up next, specifically soul talent, featured the likes of Otis Redding from, you know, Sitting on the Dock of the Bay, Respect, Try a Little Tenderness, Solomon Burke, right? Everybody Needs Somebody to Love, famous as the Blues Brothers song as well, Wilson Pickett, In the Midnight Hour and Mustang Sally, Don Covey, songwriter, Mercy Mercy, Chain of Fools for Aretha, and Benny King, Save the Last Dance for Me, This Magic Moment. Like, this group, this clan, called themselves the Soul Clan. Ugh, obviously, Otis would pass away, egos got involved, but here's what is the part that I wanted to actually type this out to read this to you. Quote from Solomon Burke. This tells you maybe why the Soul Clan didn't get to be as big as they should have. Here's his quote. I did some ellipses in here. It was a very long quote. I remember one time we walked in and asked for $1 million. We were all on the charts. We all had asked for $1 million for a real estate project. As an organization, as a Soul Clan, we intended to buy up a lot of property in the South, in the ghettos, and remodeled them and built homes. All of us together at that time made millions and millions for Atlantic Records. The idea was to pool their talents and resources and become a positive force within the Black community, refurbishing it, providing jobs, building schools, and creating Black-owned restaurant franchises that would knock McDonald's and KFC out of the box. The possibilities were endless. It stands to reason that those scared white executives kept the project barely on the back burner. So thank God we have a couple of the recordings. This dates back to 1969. We're going to start off with That's How It Feels and then Soul Meeting.

right. We are more than an hour into our ode to supergroups here on Head Tones, here on KPOV 889 Bend, your High Desert Community Radio Station. In that awesome set, after the twofer from Soul Clan featuring Otis Redding, Wilson Pickett, Benny King, Solomon Burke. I mean, just, God, I wish they had been able to record a heck of a lot more. We heard, like, I know I started off today's show with a Cream song referred to as the world's first supergroup that features Eric Clapton. You gotta also include his other supergroup, kind of like every group he was in was a supergroup, Blind Faith. And like a lot of those supergroups, they only got together and recorded one single album. That one had so many great songs, but I went for the near 9-minute burner, Had to Cry Today, dating back to 1969. In fact, they formed, recorded, released, toured, and broke up all in 1969. Good for you guys. That was Clapton, as mentioned, Ginger Baker again from the band Traffic, Steve Winwood, actually Traffic and Spencer Davis Group. Give me some love. Give me some love. I'm torturing you guys. I'm singing I'm butchering all the hits. Shout out to Wifey, big Steve Winwood fan. I think his later solo stuff from the 80s mostly. That was a genuine cough. Oh, the band also featured Rick Gretsch from the band Family. He played bass and violin. In any event, album-wise, probably my favorite complete album from today's playlist. From there, to get a little Latin flavor, Los Super 7. They acknowledge that they were a supergroup right in their name, obviously. How many super members were there? 7. That track, Cupido, consisting of... This, by the way, this album goes back to 1998. Freddie Fender, Flaco Jimenez, both from Texas Tornadoes, Joe Eli, Rick Trevino, David Hidalgo, and Cesar Rosas of Los Lobos fame, and then Tejano vocalist Ruben Ramos. Awesome, awesome track. Album peaked at number one in the Billboard Regional Mexican Albums Chart, top 10 Billboard Latin Song Chart. Earned a Grammy Award for Best Mexican-American Performance back in 1999. Who do we got up now? Them Crooked Vultures. Dave Grohl from Foo Fighters and, oh yeah, Nirvana. John Paul Jones from The Led Zeppelin. And Josh Homme, lead guitar and vocalist for Queens of the Stone Age. Mesmerizing. This dates back to 2009. And they played a couple shows in 2022 after Taylor Hawkins' passing. Truly mesmerizing outfit, Them Crooked Vultures.

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2: Doopy, here we go. Okie dokie, folks. We're wrapping things up. Just one more set before DJ Al, who I believe I see in the studio, will take over with Beyond and Back coming up today and every Tuesday for the foreseeable future from 2 to 4 p.m. All right. After them Crooked Vultures, we heard from New Orleans supergroup. Incidentally, virtually every group in New Orleans is a supergroup because those cats all mix and, you know, play around and gig with one another. It is the single greatest city for music on earth. In part because, again, there's so much, you know, the gumbo cliche is just that, a cliche, but gumbo tastes good, and so does their music. That is like a audio gumble. Did I say gumble? Jumble? I don't know. Words not coming today. All right. Incidentally, hopefully you've tuned in this past weekend and will tune in again this next weekend when KPOV has the honor of getting to rebroadcast WWOZ's live broadcast from the New Orleans Jazz and Heritage Festival. It's always the last weekend in April and the first weekend in May. I wish I was there. I had taken it in many, many, many years in a row, and I vow to get back. All right, who's in Funk Monkey? We've got Greg Hicks on trombone from Bonorama. Now you know where they got that name. As well as Bert Cotton, also in Bonorama. Arsene DeLay on vocals from the Bayou Saints. Eddie Christmas on drums, who gigs with John Cleary and the Absolute Monster Gentleman. Jason Mingledorf, I love that name, on sax. He's played with everyone, I don't know. Galactic, Papa Grows Funk, Nightcrawlers, Brass Band, Dr. John, Louisiana Philharmonic, and I love to throw this one in, Wayne Newton. It also has David Palmerlow on bass from Johnny Sketch, Rick Fletcher on keys. Speaking of keys, that was followed up by The Bends, who only recorded an EP, four tracks, that's all we got from them back in 2003. Who are The Bends? It's Ben Folds on vocals, piano, synth, bass, guitar, and drums. Ben Lee on vocals, bass, guitar, and he's Australian, so isn't that cute? Ben Queller on vocals, guitar, drums. They said they had their eye on Ben Harper, but I don't think it happened. All right. Because it's head tones, I always got to work in the CanCon, the Canadian content. Yes, they have a punk rock supergroup. All Systems Go. And this track we're going to hear is called Roll Your Eyes. It's off their second album. Came out in 2002. Named after one of my least favorite scary 80s children's toys, Monchichi. They started in 98, basically when Southern California pop punk outfit Big Drill Car broke up in 95, and Canadian pop punk outfit The Doughboys broke up in 96. Half of each of those respective bands, we had Mark Arnold and Frank Daly from Big Drill Car, who I loved, John Kastner from Peter Arsenault from Doughboys, who I loved. So their first album sounded a lot like Big Drill Car and The Doughboys. They also had drummer Matt Taylor from Canadian pop punk outfit High Lo-Fi. But this album, Frank left, Thomas Darcy from, you guessed it, Canadian pop punk outfit The Carnations was woven in. They were a little more indie rock, and they're going to kick off my final set. Thank you for keeping it tuned in to KPOV 88.9 Bend.

0: right, this last one is going to take us out on this all supergroups all day long. After All Systems Go, we had Trulio Disgracius. Hey, Al, have you ever seen Trulio Disgracius in L.A.?
1: No, I have not.
0: They were like a funk supergroup. It was started by Norwood Fisher from Fishbone.
1: Okay.
0: Had Angelo, frontman, also singing. Had George Clinton, Flea from the Chili Peppers.
1: I remember.
0: They play, and they're still going 40 years later. They literally formed
1: like
0: in 87. They were so fun. They played every, like, big players, small clubs. Love seeing them. Oh, had HR from Bad Brains. Like, I'm telling you, anyone in the funk orbit or black rock orbit in L.A. had played with them. So that was If You Want Me to Stay. Then we had The Dirty Mac. I know I said I wasn't going to do temporary supergroups like USA for Africa, but Dirty Mac was John Lennon, Eric Clapton, Keith Richards, Mitch Mitchell, part of the Jimi Hendrix Experience, and sometimes Yoko Ono. They had gotten together for the Rolling Stones Rock and Roll Circus. In any event, that was Your Blues, obviously a Beatles song recorded back in 1968. We are having Wilson Phillips. Absolutely a first on Head Tones. Are they a supergroup? No, but, you know, China Phillips is the daughter of John and Michelle Phillips from the Mamas and Papas, Carney and Wendy Wilson, daughters of Brian Wilson from the Beach Boys. I'm counting it. Plus, I love this song, even though it's like my least favorite rendition of it. You can't mess up this beautiful song. And this is a segue, a lead into what will be next week in honor of Mother's Day, a little belated. It'll be all kids of famous musicians. So, happy Mother's Day to all you moms out there. Baby moms, dog moms, mother whatevers. Love you. Love everyone. Be good to each other. Coming up right after Head Tones is Beyond and Back with DJ Al, who is in the studio and will be on right after the Daily Report. Cheers.
2: Here is the KBLV Daily Report for Tuesday, May 5th, 2026. After years in the lowest ranks of school attendance in the nation, Oregon schools have shown a bit of progress. Regular statewide attendance in the first half of the school year rose to 70.6%, an increase of 3 percentage points over the previous year, according to an analysis of recent data by the Oregon Journalism Project. However, nearly a third of Oregon students were still chronically absent, defined as missing at least 10% of school days, or about 2 days a month. The state's attendance has ranked among the nation's worst for the past decade, according to Future Ed, a policy think tank at Georgetown University. For the 2024-25 school year, for example, only Alaska and the District of Columbia had worse rates of chronic absenteeism. Oregon's recent 33.5% far surpassed the national average of 22. In 2024, wildfires burned more than 1.9 million acres in Oregon. When the final wildfires were extinguished in October of that year, the state had spent more than $350 million fighting the conflagrations. The money allocated? $10 million. By July 21st, I had already completely blown through my cash on hand, said Kyle Williams, Oregon Department of Forestry's Deputy Director for Fire Operations. With the drought and exceptionally low snowpack, not only in Oregon, but throughout the West, officials are bracing for what could be a challenging fire season. Chase that volatile mix with an outdated and inadequate funding source, the impact could be devastating. Every state is grappling with this, Williams said. I don't blame anybody for not having the perfect solution. With wildfire season pretending to be potentially dangerous, fire officials are asking residents to prepare. We've launched a summer campaign to show that these small steps can reduce your home's chances of loss or damage from wildfire, offered State Fire Marshal Mariana Ruiz Temple. Remove leaves, pine needles, and other combustible material from the roof, gutters, and deck on and under to prevent embers from igniting the home. Cover vents with 1/8-inch metal wire mesh to prevent embers from entering the home. Remove or relocate combustible items, such as furniture, cushions, trash cans, and rugs, at least 5 feet from the house. Choose options like gravel or pavers instead of bark mulch within the first 5 feet of the house. And keep lawns clean and lean and green during the fire season. And finally, average price for a gallon of regular gas in Oregon, $5.25, a 34% increase from last year. Average price for a gallon of premium gas in Oregon, $5.76, a 31% increase from last year. The KPOV Daily Report was written and voiced by Mike Fisher.
1: You are listening to 88.9 KPOV Bend. This is Beyond and Back. I'm your host, DJ Al. Welcome. Well, I have an interesting show for you today. A little different, a little angsty, a little catharsis, a little reflection. Yeah, it's a little shadowy. A little shadowy. I think it was the Scorpio full moon as I was creating my playlist. So embrace the shadow, your shadow side. So we are going to start off with kind of some building frustration, then a little bit of fun irony, then kind of getting a little deeper, then busting out with catharsis, some rocking catharsis. Then, we're kind of wind down, and maybe so you'll get a little glimpse of the sensitive side of my punk sensibilities. All right. Okay, well, let's get the music started with TV on the Radio, Wolf Like Me.

0: That was X with Nausea off of their 1980 release, Los Angeles. That was our first album. Did you guys notice that killer keyboards? And that was Ray Manzarek on the keyboards. He also produced the album, which was their first album, by the way. And if you didn't know, Ray Manzarek was the keyboardist for The Doors. And he saw them at a show, I forget where it was, somewhere in Hollywood, and he was just taken with the sound. It had that, he said it, that they had that dark underbelly kind of vibe. Anyway, okay, so before X, we heard Iggy with the Stooges, I Want to Be Your Dog, 1969, and that was produced by John Cale of Velvet Underground and other things fame. Prior to the Stooges, we had the Gun Club with Devil in the Woods, 1982, their album Miami, and that is Jeffrey Lee Pierce on vocals. Unique sound there. We started off the show, the set, with Wolf Like Me from TV on the Radio. And that's from 2006. One of the newer tracks, newer, later things that I'm playing. And the album was Returning to Cookie Mountain. I just love that driving kind of building. Yeah, yeah, it was the Scorpio Full Moon. All right, you're listening to 88.9 KPOV Bend. And let's see, how about this? And then we'll get into the next set.
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0: All right. Let's get into second set here. This one's kind of amusing. We're starting off with a band called the Rumblers from 1962. 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
1: All right. So in that set, we heard Deep Deep by Have a Nice Life. That's a pretty cool band. Dark. 2008. The album is Death Consciousness. And prior to that, we had Gang of Four, 1981. What We All Want from their album Solid Gold. Some really iconic post-punk drony sounds there. Prior to Gang of Four, we heard Tom Waits with All Stripped Down off of his 1992 release, Bone Machine. And I just love that album. And that album won a Grammy Award for Best Alternative Music Album in that year, I guess 1992. And it featured guest appearances by David Hidalgo, Les Claypool, Brain, and Keith Richards. And we had The Cramps before Tom Waits with A Human Fly. Fry. Fly. 1983, Off the Bone is the album from The Cramps. And we started off the set with The Rumblers. 1962, a surf hit there. And they're from Norwalk, California. All right. We have some pretty rocking stuff coming up here. You ready? All right. Here we go.

soon I discovered that this rock thing was true. Jerry Lee Lewis was the devil. Jesus was an architect previous to his career as a prophet. All of a sudden, I found myself in love with the world, so there was only one thing that I could do, was ding-a-ding-dang, my dang-along-ling-long.

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0: All right. Give me that. Wow. White Zombie, Thunder Kiss 65. That came out in 1992. Off of their album, La Sexorcisto Devil Music, Volume 1. That has been called groove metal. Back to the MTV days of the 1990s. 120-minute staple there. Prior to White Zombie, we heard the Butthole Surfers with Who Was In My Room Last Night. That was 1993. And that was the album Independent Worm Saloon. Prior to the Butthole Surfers, we heard the Trashmen with Surfing Bird. Who said that surf music wasn't punk? And I picked that because I think Gibby, when he did the vocals on Jesus Built My Hot Rod, which was prior to Surfing Bird, by Ministry, Gibby Haynes of Butthole Surfers was the guest vocalist, and he just went to town, and it's been said he was inspired by Surfing Bird. Yeah, and I guess Al Jorgensen did quite the editing job. They just kind of went for it in the studio, and it was, yeah, a labor of love. Jesus Built My Hot Rod. We started off the set with Gangsta Grass. And that was Long Hard Times to Come. And that was from the music from the television series Justified. Who remembers that show? I really liked that show. It was a cool show. And the song actually was created specifically for the show. The showrunners, I guess, just told the guy from Gangsta Grass and then Tone Z, who did the vocals on it. He said, a marshal leaves Kentucky and then returns home. Anyway, I think it's kind of catchy. All right, top of the hour, sort of. 3 o'clock, we have an announcement. Did you know that we extended our fund drive to till today? 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Thank you for supporting KPOV. I hope you're enjoying my show, Beyond and Back. I'm your host, DJ Al, and I am so glad to be here sharing my full moon catharsis with you. And I think we're going to kind of start winding it down, getting a little mix of emotions here, a little processing and feeling into the shadow self. Here we go. PJ Harvey.

see a pharaoh soon. Root from some cartoon. Things will be different there. The sun will rise from here.

You are listening to 88.9 KPOV Bend. I'm DJ Al. I'm your host. This is my show, Beyond and Back, every Tuesday from 2 to 4. We just heard Dead Moon Night by the band Dead Moon. And that came out in 1989, Unknown Passage. They're from Portland. Very cool. For Dead Moon, we heard The Gun Club, Preaching the Blues, 1981, off of Fire of Love album. Prior to The Gun Club, we had the Dead Boys with Sonic Reducer, 1977, Young, Loud, and Snotty was the album. We started off the set with PJ Harvey, the queen of the 90s darkness. And that was Down by the Water off of her album Rid of Me, 1993. All right. Well, let's see here. I think we will keep going. We're going to keep winding down with some Pavement and Here.

0: Well, Days of Wine and Roses, that was the Dream Syndicate from 1982 off of their album, Days of Wine and Roses. Steve Wynn was the creator of the Dream Syndicate, and that particular album was produced by Chris D of the Flesh Eaters. Another L.A. staple from back in the day. I'm your host, DJ Al. This is my show, Beyond and Back, where I play kind of punk adjacent. And this week, we've got kind of some grunge and some post-punk vibes. So let's see. Prior to the Dream Syndicate, we had Jack the Ripper, Nick Cave and the Bad Seeds. And that was 1993 off the album Henry's Dream. And prior to that was I Must Not Think Bad Thoughts by X on More Fun in the New World, 1983. We started off the set with Here by Pavement. Slanted and Enchanted is the album. And that was 1992, and you're listening to KPOV Bend. And we will continue with the music after this.
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0: All right. Here we go. With some Billy Bragg, Levi Stubbs Tears.

88.9 KPOV Bend. I'm your host, my show. Beyond and Back is my show name, 2 to 4 every Tuesday. I am DJ Al, is what I go by. That was a very touching song to me from Tex and the Horseheads, Texacola Jones. I think she really feels it. She was the often regarded as one of the first cowpunk bands, Tex and the Horseheads. And that song was called Big House, Part 3. Prior to Tex and the Horseheads, we had the Gun Club. And they were kind of in the same genre, happening at the same time, 82 they were. Mother of Earth was the name of that song off of their album Miami. Started off the set with Levi Stubbs Tears. Four Tops did that. Billy Bragg was that version. And that was 1986, Talking with the Taxman about poetry. Cool album. Yeah, I saw him live, many, many years ago with just he and his little amp and his guitar, and just the impact that he had, just the minimal stuff there. So I am going to send you off with kind of an upbeat tune from The Replacements. Don't forget, up after me is Earth Riot, and that is a journey for your ears as well, with a message. And then at 4:30, The Cosmic Community, and that's astrology with Stacy Dredd. Maybe she'll talk about the Scorpio moon. All right, here I will send you out with The Replacements and I'll Be You off of their 1989 Don't Tell a Soul album. It's been a pleasure. Have a great day, everybody.

Hello and welcome. This is Reverend Billy at Earth Riot Radio, and welcome to our half hour of riotousness. The Earth is coming back. And our motif in this half hour is that the Earth is coming back in the form of a mountain. There's a mountain in the lobby of J.P. Morgan Chase. What we did some years ago now, we went to West Virginia where mountaintop removal coal mining is taking place. The coal companies blowing up mountains and then going in there to get the coal. But meanwhile, killing the whole mountain, killing all the life there, and it rains down on people, comes down into the streams, into the backyards. And we got some of that stuff. We traveled out there in a van. I got 6 or 8 big pails of this overburden, as they call it, the dead mountain material, and brought it back to New York, and the Church of Stop Shopping Gospel Choir started making mountains in the lobbies of the Great Poisoner, which to this day continues. You know, 15, 17 years after we, some of the recordings you're going to hear right now go back in our history, but they are still the top poisoner of all the banks in the world. Now the largest bank in the world, now credited with killing the Paris Climate Agreement. This is a poisoner. This is a polluter. And we just spent all Earth Day, 24 hours, preaching and singing in front of that bank here in Midtown Manhattan. We've got to do something about these silent killer corporations. They're just not stopping. Well, somebody, you know what I want to ask you to do?

0: Sidewalk.
1: Here we go, this way.
2: Are you guys going?
3: Yeah.

dress up like extinct animals and sing in a bank and get arrested and go to jail and try to sleep. And then we come home and sleep and get up and dress like extinct animals and get on the subway to another bank where we meet the Stop Shopping singers and go into the lobby and sing, hand out investment information, and then get handcuffed and go to jail, or maybe just the precinct house for a few hours, but maybe the Tombs, city jail, up to 3 days and nights, and face the judge again and make some promise or other and go home and get ready to go banking. We shower and then study bank investments and then call other shopping stoppers. Can you believe UBS is bankrolling that Aussie coal? And then we read more extinction reports. And then we dress up like another kind of threatened life. And we go sing in bank lobbies and parking lots and drive through teller windows and bank-sponsored art events and preach inside a circle of faces who are loathing us and giggling, stunned with awe. We hand out information on earth crimes that happen from their money. And we get arrested, handcuffed, and go to jail. Or maybe just a warning, in which case we do more research after returning home. And love our loved ones, and eat and drink and read and wash and do laundry and put off the bills. And we're exhausted, so we fall asleep and dream of rainforests, prairies, coral reefs.

0: threatened honeybees. We're off to the bank, bro. But laughing all the way to the bank to sing.
1: One, two, three, four.

0: we live. But now we've invaded this bank with the life we live.
1: All right.
2: Yeah.
0: Culture is giving us a message. Ultimately, we are the mountaintop. Here in the city. We're made of this mud, aren't we?
3: Yes.
4: Hello, welcome to News from the Natural World. I'm Savitri D. Cacti are among the most threatened taxonomic groups assessed to date, with 31%. Of the 1,478 evaluated species threatened. The cactus family, which has about 1,850 species, spread rapidly across the Americas during the past 20 to 35 million years. The dominant drivers of extinction risk to cacti are the unscrupulous collection of live plants and seeds for horticultural trade and private ornamental collections. As war in the Middle East continues, it's important to remember that even short wars can have devastating impacts on the land. In 1991, as the U.S. threatened to invade Kuwait to expel Saddam Hussein's forces, the Iraqis began a scorched earth sabotage effort. As they retreated, they attacked over 800 Kuwaiti oil wells, setting more than 600 ablaze, while leaving the rest to gush crude oil into the desert sands. They also dumped anywhere from 4 to 11 million barrels of oil straight into the Persian Gulf, the second largest oil spill in history. The environmental fallout was severe. Just like in Tehran, the smoke from the oil fires plunged the region into darkness, cooling temperatures by 18 degrees Fahrenheit, and noxious, soot-filled rain fell from the sky. The smoke from the fires wasn't confined to Kuwait's borders, and neither was the damage. Black rain fell in areas as far as 600 miles away. It would take an international coalition of firefighters nearly a year to extinguish the oil well fires, as they finally capped the last one in November 1991. The spilled oil ravaged the land. Around 300 lakes of petroleum covered large areas of the Kuwaiti desert. Those that didn't burn either soaked deep into the sand or evaporated, leaving vast deposits of hardened tarcrete that still exist to this day. The Persian Gulf didn't fare any better. Poorly funded cleanup efforts focused on containing the spill and recovering oil skimmed from the surface of the waters near Kuwait. But the slicks traveled much farther. A study conducted 10 years after the war estimated there was still around 280 million cubic feet of oil-soaked sediment along Saudi Arabia's shoreline, much of it polluting the surrounding marshlands. This environmental ruin represents the thinnest sliver of the tip of the iceberg of environmental consequences from a war that lasted only months. Humans don't know how many fungi species there are on Earth. Current estimates put the number anywhere between roughly 2 million and 13 million, but only around 150,000 have been described. A new study published in Frontiers in Ecology and Evolution shows that mosquitoes along the east coast of Brazil are taking blood from humans more often than from any other animal. Researchers examined the diets of mosquitoes inhabiting the humid Atlantic forest. What used to be an intact forest has been increasingly colonized for human activities, such that only about a third remains wild. As humans edge other vertebrate animals out of their habitats, mosquitoes are retooling their diets. Researchers sequenced DNA from blood in their stomachs and were able to identify the sources of the blood meals from 24 mosquitoes. These sources included 18 humans, 1 amphibian, 6 birds, 1 dog, and 1 mouse. Some mosquitoes had blood from more than one feeding event in their guts. By numbers, humans were the favored meal source. With fewer natural options available, mosquitoes are forced to seek new alternative blood sources. They end up feeding more on humans out of convenience, as humans are the most prevalent host in these areas. 700,000 people die annually from diseases caused by mosquito-borne pathogens, so mosquito diets are a serious concern to humans. Scientists recommend that mosquito control strategies consider their demonstrated feeding preferences as part of the risk equation. The loss of native vegetation is associated with an increase in the transmission of dengue, Zika, chikungunya, and yellow fever. This week, the U.S. Supreme Court is set to hear arguments in a key pesticide regulation case, setting the stage for a ruling that could weaken the ability of consumers to sue companies for failing to warn of product risks. The case, titled Monsanto versus Dernal, centers on glyphosate, a weed-killing chemical used in the popular Roundup brand and numerous other herbicide products. The chemical has been scientifically linked to cancer in multiple studies and was classified as a probable human carcinogen by an arm of the World Health Organization in 2015. Monsanto, the company that introduced glyphosate to the world in the 1970s and which is now a part of the German conglomerate Bayer, has spent the last decade fighting more than 100,000 lawsuits, claiming it failed to warn customers of cancer risks associated with exposure to its glyphosate products. Monsanto is asking the Supreme Court to rule that under the Federal Insecticide, Fungicide, and Rodenticide Act, or FIFRA, it cannot be held liable for failing to warn of a cancer risk if the Environmental Protection Agency has not found such a risk exists and not required such a warning. FIFRA preempts any state requirements for such a cancer warning. The company says juries cannot penalize companies for failing to put warnings on their labels when the EPA itself doesn't require them. They also fear a loss at the Supreme Court could end up forcing glyphosate from the market. They argue that without glyphosate, the nation's food production would be in jeopardy. Glyphosate remains the most commonly used herbicide in the world. A report published by the environmental group 350.org last week found that people around the world are subsidizing the fossil fuel industry to the tune of $12 trillion per year, a cost of about $1,400 for every person on Earth. In addition to the $636 billion in government handouts paid to fossil fuel companies in 2024, the public also has to bear the burden when conflict or other emergencies cause prices to spike. The true cost to consumers comes from mitigating the climate damage caused by unrestrained fossil fuel use, from droughts to floods to heat waves that have grown increasingly frequent and severe as global temperatures have climbed. Using peer-reviewed data relied upon by the EPA, 350.org estimated that the global population is footing the bill for about $9.3 trillion in climate-related damages and air pollution-related deaths each year, social costs that the industry causes but pays almost nothing to solve. An investigation published earlier this month by The Guardian found that while consumers are suffering the negative impacts of the wars in the Middle East, the war on Iran has been a bonanza for big oil. The top 100 companies have raked in an extra $30 million per hour since it began and made $23 billion in windfall profits during the war's first month. Two wildfires in Georgia have burned thousands of acres and dozens of homes over a couple of days amid extreme drought in the southeast. The fires, the Highway 82 fire in Brantley County and the Pineland Road fire in Clinch County, have between them scorched more than 40,000 acres and destroyed at least 120 homes. The Highway 82 fire is thought to have been started by a Mylar balloon landing on a power line that started to spark. The fires are just 10% contained. And now the sounds of extinction, tarsiers. Tarsiers live on the islands of the southern Philippines. They are the only entirely carnivorous primates, preying on insects, lizards, and snakes. Clinging upright to trees, they press their tail against the trunk for support. Their grip is also aided by the tips of their digits, which are expanded into disc-like adhesive pads. Tarsiers move through the forest by launching themselves from trunk to trunk, propelled by their greatly elongated hind limbs. Tarsiers are small animals with enormous eyes. Each eyeball is approximately 16 millimeters in diameter and is as large as, or in some cases larger, than its entire brain. The unique cranial anatomy of the tarsier results from the need to balance their large eyes and heavy head so they are able to wait silently for nutritious prey. They are extremely sensitive, nocturnal primates that, when stressed, especially by human contact, noise, or captivity, often engage in self-destructive behavior. They are known to smash their heads against trees or cage bars, cracking their thin skulls, which can lead to fatal injuries and death. Adult tarsiers live in monogamous pairs and keep in contact vocally during the night, defending territory against other pairs using extremely high-pitched calls. On the island of Celebes, these calls are duets, different but complementary calls made by the male and female. Their single young are born in a fairly well-developed state, furred and with eyes open. And hear the sound of the tarsier.

0: Reverend Billy here. I want to thank the contributors, and I know I won't get all your names. I want to thank the people I can't remember, too. But I know that Jason Candler and Nehemiah Luckett and Brendan Burke and myself were working on that Golden Toad Goes Banking piece. And I know that Savitri D does the Natural World News. Thank you, Savi. News from the Natural World, Savitri D. Really, it's so wonderful that it needs to be it needs to have its own radio show, its own video show, its own movie. I know that Laura Newman gave us that Mountaintop song. I believe that she was the composer as well as the soloist. And all the people that marched from the Highline Ballroom with us on that summer afternoon to the Chase Bank, and we constructed mountains there in the lobby of the Great Poisoner. And this continues now. I mentioned in the intro that we just got off of, I'm still recovering from Earth Day, where we sang and preached for 24 hours near the door on the Madison Avenue side of the new world headquarters of J.P. Morgan Chase. And there's an article coming out today as I talk with you, or tomorrow, today online and tomorrow on paper, in the New Yorker magazine. And it's pretty jokey, but we got the fossil fuel, the basic message in there. Even when the humor kind of seems at cross purposes, you know, we are comedians. To a lot of people, they see the Earth Church singing on the sidewalk, and that makes them smile. It depends on your definition of humor, I guess. Thank you for being with us today, and we look forward to our continuing relationship with so many stations and communities across North America. Come and be in contact with us. 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

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Hope you're having a good day. This is Stacy Dredd, Galactic Ambassador in the Cosmic Community. 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This astrology report is for the week of May 5th, and we are coming off of that big full moon in Scorpio last week. Boy, that was quite a doozy, but we have almost a little bit of a Plutonian hangover going on this week. Pluto was the planetary ruler of that Scorpio full moon, and is about to station retrograde just this week and is sitting very, very still in the sky. And when a planet is sitting still, that means we just feel the potency of all of those energies. So that is really kind of dragging on this Pluto effect, the Scorpio effect. So we're going to talk about that. And also this week, we see the moon coming into a conjunction with Pluto. So just so much energy focused in this area. And then a really beautiful aspect towards the end of the week, the sun sextile Jupiter. And that brings in an aspect of good fortune and of ease and harmony, wisdom, kind of sparking a little bit more of that good life. And we could use that after so much Pluto and Scorpio action, because Scorpio is the sign of death and rebirth, and Pluto represents the phoenix, the death rebirth cycle, where you have the rising of the phoenix from the ashes, rather. So it is quite the transformative aspect, and we are feeling this really, really hardcore because Pluto is stationing to go retrograde this week, sitting at 5 degrees, 30 minutes in the chart. So you want to look and see in your birth chart, where is 5 to about 3 degrees of Aquarius, because this is where this Pluto retrograde is going to take place. This is the area of your chart that's going to be drilled down on by this highly transformative planet that really likes to make permanent changes and have permanent effects on the future, because it's that cycle of complete loss, the burning down, the release of the old, and then there's this gooey state in between. But with Pluto, there's always the promise of the rebirth also. There's this potency and this nutritious aspect of that death that creates that rebirth. So we're just in the midst

rest of this. Aquarius is an interesting sign. Aquarius is the sign of the people. So as Pluto is slowing down and stationing here, and we are still feeling the after effects of this Scorpio full moon that's bringing more attention to this area, we can be under the influence of Aquarius themes a little more. So the sign of the people, the sign of groups and freedom and independence, as the moon moves into Aquarius later this week and conjuncts Pluto in Aquarius, we're going to even be feeling that even more. So let's just dial it back to the day to day. So on May 5th, we have the moon moving into Capricorn in the middle of the day. So we wake up in the morning with the last of that Sagittarius moon, maybe taking on the last little bits of the adventure in the morning time. And by the afternoon, Capricorn makes us feel, brings the mood a little bit more ambitious. It's more of a structure building type of sign where we are putting in the work. The moon in Capricorn is ruled by Saturn in Aries. And what Saturn in Aries is doing is working on the self. It's getting serious about the responsibilities that it has for the self. Aries is the sign of our ego. It's the sign of our identity. And it's also just the sign of me. It's the most selfish sign. Aries is all about the self. And Saturn, being in Aries, is working through those themes. So Saturn is the planet of responsibility, and it rules Capricorn. So as this Capricorn moon comes in, we could feel a real pull to keep working on ourselves and building the structure. Capricorn is about the ground up. It's an earth sign. So it's like, okay, I want to lay down the cornerstones of this structure here and put down the foundation so that we can build from there. So that's why it's kind of ambitious, because that's a big responsibility. The side of responsibility takes that on because it has the confidence and it has the knowledge. And also another thing that Capricorn is about that we'll be looking at and sort of feeling into while the moon is in Capricorn the next couple of days is karma. Saturn is the Time Lord and the Lord of Karma. And so there's this feeling of karmic ties and working within themes of our karma and just being more aware of our karmic ties and maybe the work that we have to put in, you know, to keep those healthy. And we get a little more serious and ambitious. I love Capricorn moons because they are not afraid to get some things done and build from the ground up. So I always make a nice long to-do list while there's a Capricorn moon. And also on the 5th, Mercury is squaring Pluto, another Pluto aspect this week. So Mercury, the sign of our mind and the sign of our communication, on Tuesday this week is going through a challenge because a square is a challenging aspect. And Pluto, as I said, likes to burn things down and rebuild them completely. So there's something in terms of our mind, in terms of our communication. Mercury also represents transportation. So this is like our cars and our routine errands that we run and the day-to-day, like going about town and the little bits of transportation we use throughout the day, our car shopping. Mercury rules the markets. And so there's some type of challenge that we run into with this square to Pluto where something needs to transform. Something needs to have a powerful and potent and permanent ending so that we can take a step up. Squares are an opportunity to level up
So with a square, it's like you can either kind of trip over it or you can use it to get you to that next level. And so as the square comes along, we make a decision. It's like a forced decision with Pluto and with the square, but our mind takes on this destined, fated moment because Pluto is just about squared off to the lunar nodes. Mercury is making an aspect to the lunar nodes throughout the evening on Tuesday also. So whatever fix is coming in, whatever challenge that's causing us to take action, this is going to have a destined fated effect on the future. So as the lunar nodes come into aspect, we can see that our destiny is indeed in front of us, and where we may not even recognize it, we have that hindsight 2020 that, hey, something on Tuesday evening, that communication that came in, that mercurial aspect that we had, you know, it had this like really permanent effect. And you look back and go, wow, that was quite the changing point. And then on May 6th, this is the day when Pluto just stands exactly still and stations to move backwards in the sky. So this is the potent day, but we've been feeling Pluto stationing. It's the slowest moving planet. As you all know, it's the farthest one out there. Is it even a planet anymore? We don't even know. And Pluto represents all of those mysterious things that are far off in the distance, that are usually in the dark, that we just don't usually get to see. 444-444-444 popping out of all my clocks here. This is Stacey Dredd, Galactic Ambassador here in the Cosmic Community Astrology. Pluto has actually come up in the news just this last week, which is not uncommon. See, when these planets station, we can see the themes around them come into the light and just kind of get drilled down upon. So Pluto in the news this week for there is a push by some astronomers, I suppose, to actually bring Pluto back into our solar system as an official planet again. So that is like perfect timing and is not, it's too good to be true. You can't like make that stuff up, you know, that's just what happens in the astrology. As above, so below, as Pluto beckons for attention, here it comes into the mainstream media and wanting that attention again, wanting to be reclassified. It's in Aquarius. It wants to be seen by the people, the sign of the people, you know, the group of people around, you know, speaking up for Pluto here, forming. That's a very Aquarius thing to do, for a group of people to have a like-minded theme and group together and make something happen. So I love that. I think it's probably going to happen just because of the power that Pluto has in Aquarius and that it's going into a retrograde. I think probably by this time next year, we could see Pluto be classified as a planet again after it, you know, hits after this retrograde is done. So more themes of Pluto. This is an intense energy, you guys. It brings up fears. It brings up power struggles. It brings up control issues, control grabs. This is bringing up transformative aspects where one day you look in the mirror, the next day everything just looks completely different. And Pluto is, as I mentioned, about the shadow areas. So we could see these things being brought to light. We could see these things, you know, getting some attention, our fears coming up, our desire to just grab at things and control them, you know, so watch yourself, you know, step away, peel away from all of this, if you can, so that, you know, you can view it as an objective,
you know, viewer that would be very helpful during this time, that Pluto is very, very still in the sky, just to not get like too sucked up into that. So pull yourself out, make sure you're viewing things from the outside also. And we'll be talking more about these retrogrades as they come up, but Pluto's the first planet to station retrograde in this next coming cycle. So we've had a couple of months here where all the planets have been direct, and Pluto is very, very subtle. Okay. It's subtle. It's slow moving. It is a total background under roar that is going on when some of these other planets that are closer to us go retrograde. We feel them a little more. These outer planets, it's like this slow aching roar, you know, underneath it all. So Pluto, first one here on May 6th, 2026 to go retrograde. And then we don't really see much go retrograde again until the very end of June, when Mercury sets up for next retrograde in Cancer. And then that kind of kicks off the development of the retrogrades, because in July, I believe we see three or four planets, including Chiron, turn retrograde. So between now and the end of June is going to be a highly transformative time. All the planets still moving very direct is still a moment to really take charge, as above, so below. When the planets are all charging forward, that's a time when we charge forward in life, when they all slow down and stop and go backwards. And that's when we go back and we slow ourselves down and we go back and fix things that we might have bowled over in the beginning. So Thursday, May 7th, a very quiet day. If you're looking for restful days, there's a couple of them. There is the 7th and the 11th, just a small amount of lunar activity. So you'll see a lot of spillover from the previous day. So on the 7th, you're going to see a lot of this Pluto, you know, stuff come up. And then on the 8th, the moon moves into Aquarius. And this is when we're going to see the moon conjunct Pluto. So really these first few days, you know, until Friday, Saturday is going to be another day where we don't have planetary aspects. Thursday, Friday, Saturday, we don't have any planetary aspects. So we'll see that spill over. The Aquarius moon for those couple of days, all about freedom and independence and being an individual, you know, so embracing ourselves over the weekend for things about us that make us totally unique and the things that make us feel free. That is going to be very important to us with that Aquarius moon. And then on the 10th, the moon moves into Pisces and we get a shift of the mood from that air sign that's all about groups and socializing and being out and being free and showing yourself as an individual. And when we move into Pisces with the moon, it's much more private. It's much more intimate and is more about surrendering to source energy, to the endings that are taking place, and is a highly, highly spiritual sign. It's very, very empathetic and compassionate. So the most compassionate, empathetic of all signs is Pisces. They hold all of the energy from the rest of the zodiac. So that is also a time when we surrender into that and allow the endings that need to take place before the next cycle when the moon moves into Aries. That is a more fresh energy. So there's going to be some endings over the 10th and the 11th. But no matter what happens with those endings and this Pisces moon, we have the sun in a sextile to Jupiter on the 10th. And this is like good luck, best luck, good fortune. And it's very easy and harmonious. There is a wisdom aspect to Jupiter, and a sextile brings in just a lot of assistance. It's like, help is on the way, you know, and help with a smile.
You know, it's like, hey, I'm here for you. Let's just do this. And I'm going to make this easy for you. It's like we get a taste of the good life when the sun is in a sextile to Jupiter. Jupiter is the most benevolent of all the planets, and it's the most wise and has the most good luck wrapped up in it. So, you know, Pisces moons can be a little difficult over the 10th and the 11th. We see some endings taking place, some accumulation of all the things that have happened over the last lunar cycle from Aries to Pisces. And now we're needing to surrender and release that. And this sun sextile Jupiter is going to make that feel better. It's going to feel easier. It's going to feel better. It's going to feel like it leads to a nice harmonious place. So yeah, this week has a lot of attention on Pluto. And after the Scorpio full moon last week, we're going to be feeling a little bit of a hangover. Like, okay, that full moon was like last week. Why is it kind of still hanging on? And a lot of that is because Pluto is stationing to go retrograde. And when a planet is sitting still like this, it just brings so much potency to that energy. Scorpio is ruled by Pluto, so these energies are kind of building, they're compiling. And Pluto is in a square to Scorpio, so we're just working through some tougher energies. We're working through some shadow areas. We're working through some deaths. And we're kind of in the gooey state, might not be totally ready to take some real steps forward until the Aries moon next week. And there's going to be a lot of endings as the moon conjuncts Pluto again on the 8th, and then this Pisces moon. So the Pisces moon ending the week. So, you know, be very easy on yourself, as we could sort of feel like we get the layers peeled away this week. It's like the snake shedding its skin this week. And that tender new skin that's underneath, I have a blister right here on my finger that I just got, and it's like it's representing that, because it just, sorry, not trying to be gross, but the top layer of the skin did come off today, and now it's got this really tender pink underlayer of skin. And just any little, even if it's not even a rough, anything that's rough that rubs against it, you feel it. So it's so open and raw. So after we shed this skin this week, we're going to have that pink, tender, raw skin underneath to take care of and make sure that, you know, we stay nice and hydrated and we don't get too dried out by a lot of the fire that is still prevalent in the chart. Aries still has a massive stellium. So there's this heat coming from this one part of the chart, and things are starting to balance out a little more away from that fire. But, you know, it's been hot and fiery for a while. So stay hydrated, back away from that fire, move into the other areas of the chart, and it's gonna be a good week. I think by this time next week, we're gonna feel like there's been a heaviness that's maybe been lifted. So take good care. I will be back next week here in the Cosmic Community Astrology, and I am your Galactic Ambassador, Stacey Dredd. Take very good care. Peace. Cosmically inspired tune ending the show. Samuel Sa, In Your Hand, Surrender.

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1: This is Writer's Voice, compelling conversations with authors who challenge, inspire, and inform. This week, two conversations about people and creatures who challenge us to see the world differently. First, Julia Cook joins me to talk about Starry and Restless, her vivid group portrait of Rebecca West, Martha Gellhorn, and Emily Hahn, three adventurous women writers who expanded what journalism could be, often while battling the constraints placed on women in their time. Then, from literary history to natural history, Sophie Pavel takes us into a very different realm with her book, To Have or to Hold. It's a fascinating exploration of symbiosis, parasitism, and the hidden relationships that make life on Earth possible. That's all coming up on today's Writer's Voice. 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I'm Francesca Rhiannon. For much of the 20th century, women helped invent literary journalism and reshape war reporting, yet many of their contributions have been sidelined or forgotten. Julia Cook's Starry and Restless restores three extraordinary figures to the center of that history: Rebecca West, Martha Gellhorn, and Emily Hahn. We talk about their daring, their literary innovations, the constraints they faced, and the restless drive that propelled them into reporting throughout the world. Here's my conversation with Julia Cook. Julia Cook, welcome to Writer's Voice.
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1: This was a terrifically written book and fascinating in its history of three really important women journalists who were unique in their own right in some ways, but who also in many ways in this book represent the larger field or topic of women.